0: Those new normal higher oil prices showed right on up this morning in the latest measure of inflation, the producer price index. It was up 0.4% in August, most of that energy. And that, in turn, is fueling inflation in transportation and warehousing. You know, the things that literally everything we buy ever depend on. Marketplace's Justin Ho has that.
1: The cost of trucking is up more than 14% from the same time a year ago, according to the Labor Department. Jason Miller is a professor of supply chain management at Michigan State University.
2: The price the trucking companies receive, which is what the PPI is picking up, that is going to rise. It really is almost a linear function of how those diesel prices are changing.
1: Miller says the trucking industry is also losing workers. The Trump administration has been cracking down on drivers who aren't proficient in English. As a result, there are fewer trucks on the road.
2: That drop has been so much that it's given carriers a little bit more pricing power. And so we've seen freight rates increase beyond just the price of the diesel fuel.
1: Some companies have been waiting until the last minute to ship things in case rates come down, says Zach Rogers, a professor of supply chain management at Colorado State University. But so far, they haven't.
3: And now we're getting close to what would be the last second, at least ahead of Q4 and peak season.
1: So companies can't wait anymore. They have to pay for trucking regardless of how expensive it is.
3: The calculation they're doing is, well, we would rather pay a little bit more and maybe we can pass some of that extra cost down to consumers than to be out of stock and miss out on the sales altogether.
1: But passing along those extra costs isn't always that easy.
4: Sometimes you can and sometimes you can't.
1: That's Peter Firth. He's the CEO of FFF Associates, which imports fig paste.
4: Sometimes you lose business because the total cost to deliver a product to the customer is just too high and they just can't absorb it.
1: Firth says even though he's been paying more to truck in products, a lot of his customers, which make fig bars using fig paste they buy from him, have been pushing back against price hikes, in large part because grocery shoppers might not buy fig bars if they're too expensive.
4: So our customers who make the fig bars are very, very careful to try to hold their costs down because they don't want to lose sales.
1: So Firth says that means his company has to eat the cost instead. I'm Justin Ho for Marketplace.

0: Whilst the U.S. and Canada fight an all-out trade war, it might be easy to forget we still have tariffs on pretty much everybody else in the world. The average tax U.S. companies and importers are now paying on goods they bring in is 11%, according to the Yale Budget Lab. And it's kind of crazy all the nooks and crannies of this economy those tariffs find their way into. Example, Death by Audio. It's a business in Queens, New York, that makes equipment for adding special effects to musical instruments. Heather Bickford is the chief operating officer and joins us. Heather, hi.
1: So nice to talk to you. Thank you for having me.
0: Yeah. So the last time we talked, which was like a year ago.
1: Yeah, it's been a minute.
0: Yeah, you were so stressed out. You know, you had the tariffs coming. You were going to possibly take out a loan. You were thinking about not launching a new product. How are you doing right now?
1: I'm doing a lot better. I think I've just had to like really not focus on tariffs as much, which has really helped. Mm-hmm. I think I was like checked out last time, but I'm more just kind of just not paying attention as much.
0: Can you do that?
1: I mean, not totally, but you know, I just try not to focus as much time on it because there's nothing mm-hmm. I can really do about it, you know?
0: Mm-hmm. How is business itself? How is business this summer?
1: It's actually been doing really well. We just released a new product and it sold way more than we anticipated and it sold out. So we're taking pre-orders for more of them now. And yeah, it's surprisingly going really well. And usually summer is dead. So.
0: Oh, well, that's great. Yeah. Have you gotten any, are you getting any tariff refunds?
1: Oh my gosh. We have gotten two. And right. Those were from DHL, but I still cannot even log in to the ACE portal. I don't know if you've ever tried to log in. It's diabolical. I've been trying since even before the tariffs were repealed to like get our account situated with that website. And it's still like I sit on hold for hours and finally talk to someone. They'll tell me to do something. I'll do that. And then you have to usually wait like 45 to 60 days to hear back from them.
0: And, oh my God.
1: Oh yeah. And then you'll hear back and they'll say, no, that wasn't what you were supposed to do. You need to do this. So then I'm like, okay, so I'll do that. And then have to wait again. And then they'll tell me, oh no, that's not right. So basically you're just running in circles. You have no idea what's going on. And then it's like, by the time you hear back, you don't even remember what had happened. So you have to like, so I have to take all these extensive notes. It's just, it's crazy.
0: Do you have any idea how much you're owed, theoretically speaking?
1: It's a little less than $100,000.
0: Oh, that is so much.
1: Yeah. Yeah, it's a lot. But I'm kind of just like, I don't even know if I'll ever see that money. I really don't.
0: Wow.
1: Yeah.
0: Right now, the labor market in general is kind of like okay, but not great. And it's not a good time for anyone looking for a job. So we have you, a business owner. How are you thinking about hiring right now?
1: I mean, probably not hiring. We just have everyone just kind of doing a lot of different roles. You know, if I were to get that money back from the refunds, that would be cool. I could probably hire like two part-time employees. I'm not looking like that's going to happen.
0: Yeah. Well, you and a lot of other business owners.
1: Yeah.
0: Obviously everyone is in a whirlwind about AI right now. How are you thinking about that for your business?
1: I mean, that is definitely a concern. In general too, like, are people going to stop using like effects in general, like something they can use like with their hands and, you know, create something? It's hard to say. Everything is very kind of scary and I just try to stay positive.
0: Yeah.
1: As much as you can. Yeah.
0: Yeah. Yeah, being a business owner is no joke. Heather Bickford is the chief operating officer of Death by Audio. Thank you so much. It was good to catch up.
1: Yes, for sure. Thank you so much.

0: As much as blanket tariffs hurt consumers and businesses, like we literally just talked about with Heather Bickford at Death by Audio, targeted tariffs can protect some businesses. Now, history shows protected industries usually stagnate and fall further behind, but occasionally they get stronger. And that is the hope for the U.S. solar industry. The Trump administration plans to impose new tariffs on polysilicon. That's a key ingredient in solar panels, beginning later this year. The idea is to bring that part of the solar supply chain here and help solar equipment manufacturers here. That includes Qcells, a Korea-based company that recently expanded production at its two giant factories in Georgia. Emily Jones of Grist and WABE reports.
1: Inside the vast Qcells factory in Cartersville, Georgia, northwest of Atlanta, workers and a bevy of robots move ultra-thin slices of blue-gray crystal through machines and chemical baths to turn what are known as wafers into cells.
2: They're rinsing and etching and rinsing and etching, going just all the way down this line to create, the absolutely perfect surface.
1: Scott Bell with Qcells says the perfect surface is one that's really good at soaking up sunlight.
3: It's just a giant chemistry class where we're trying to create this unique circumstance where an electron pops off of light.
1: Bell says making it here in Georgia is a big deal. Beginning in 2023, Korea-based Qcells made a huge investment to bring this whole supply chain to the U.S.
2: The $2.5 billion, the 3.5 million gallons of water, the 90 megawatts of power, the 60 tons of chemicals on site, and all of the football fields worth of infrastructure you've seen is to arrive at this.
1: It's the basic building block of a solar panel. For years, solar manufacturing in the U.S. has mostly been assembling panels using cells made overseas. But as of this June, this factory has moved the whole process under one roof.
4: Having the full supply chain is critical.
1: Ben Damiani is a solar manufacturing expert with solar developer Cherry Street Energy. He says China has dominated solar panel manufacturing since the 2010s, flooding the global market with far cheaper panels than anyone else can make. For a host of reasons, national security, labor practices, job creation, the U.S. is trying to bring back domestic production. But Damiani says that hasn't been a smooth road.
4: Probably the biggest hindrance has been the constant change of our own policies.
1: The Biden administration took a carrot approach with tax credits that favored U.S.-made panels. Qcells has said those incentives were a major reason they started building their Cartersville plant. The Trump administration is taking a stick approach, imposing new tariffs and blocking Chinese solar panels from what tax credits remain. Coco Zhang of ING says the goal is the same, but it's been whiplash for companies.
5: For any business, including the clean energy industry, they like consistency, they like predictability.
1: Qcells is likely able to comply with the new rules, Zhang says, because it has vertically integrated its supply chain within the U.S., instead of relying on partners and suppliers with ties to China.
5: And I think that could actually be a good model for other companies to replicate as well.
1: But that model required a multi-billion dollar investment in a brand new facility that took more than 3 years to come online. That can be a tough sell when solar policy could completely change yet again. In Cartersville, Georgia, I'm Emily Jones for Marketplace.

0: coming up.
1: Why am I going to pay somebody to have all the fun?
0: That and if you want something done right. But first, let's do the numbers. The Dow Jones Industrial Average sank 316 points at 0.6% to finish at 52,064. The NASDAQ dropped a little more than 0.6%. The S&P 500 dropped a little less than 0.6%. Macy's reported earnings that beat estimates, and its sales were up 2.7% in the quarter. And yet, Macy's shares disrobed 4.7%. It's not a Macy's thing, though. Rival Kohl's also went down a size by 4%. We just heard from Justin Ho about rising transportation and warehousing costs. Let's check in with some of those guys. Trucking and rail shipping company J.B. Hunt, based in Lowell, Arkansas, was flat-ish. Old Dominion Freight Line, headquartered in Thomasville, North Carolina, lost 0.7%. Bond prices fell. The yield on the 10-year T-note rose to 4.95%. 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
0: This is Marketplace. I'm Sabri Benishore. In June, AI company Anthropic, maker of Claude, launched a new tool for scientific research called Claude Science that it says can help uncover and develop new drugs much more quickly. It could mark a major leap for science, but there are some catches. Wendy Netter Epstein is a professor of law at DePaul University. She wrote about the challenge of using AI in new drug development. Professor Epstein, welcome.
6: Thanks for having me on.
0: Can I ask just how exactly does AI discover new drugs? Exactly, like what is it doing?
6: Well, it could be doing a variety of things. So it helps researchers identify promising biological targets. It can design molecules. It can sift through possibilities just in general much faster than humans traditionally could.
0: If we start getting a bunch of AI-generated drug ideas, is that not going to create kind of like a bottleneck of processing, right? If we have all these ideas and then we still have to go through this clinical trials and approval that takes forever?
6: Well, that's the concern, right? Is that, if you have a lot of additional candidates that we're discovering at the front end, but we have this relatively long process to actually get to FDA approval, does FDA become a bottleneck? And, you know, I think the truth is that it could. So that's, one of the things that we want to think about is how do we make sure that we have a smarter regulatory system so that if we do have this great speed up in drug development at the front end, that we don't have a bottleneck that's created by the testing and the FDA approval that needs to come later.
0: Yeah. So what does that look like? Like, is there a way to use AI to make the testing go faster, or what do we do?
6: Well, that's a good question. And I don't think that there's just a yes or no answer on that. It really depends. And, this is one of the things that the FDA is starting to look at and that we think is really important, is to better cater the FDA approval process to what evidence we actually need to resolve uncertainty. So in some circumstances, we're still going to need those sort of long and expensive clinical trials because we can't get the information that we need just from the AI models. But in other situations, we could be using AI more strategically. So it's really just about differentiating between when do we still need the trials and when can we move faster.
0: Well, when can we move faster? Like, what's an example of something where we could, like, hurry the trial along or, like, skip it or...
6: One that comes to mind is biosimilars. So I think most people are probably familiar with generic drugs. So for a traditional small molecule drug, something like, you know, aspirin or Lipitor, a generic manufacturer can essentially just make the same chemical molecule as the original drug. And the FDA doesn't require that you do entirely new clinical trials because chemically they're the same, right? The generics are the same as the brand name. Biologics are this different category of drugs. They're much larger, they're more complex, they're made using living cells, things like, you know, Humira or many modern cancer drugs. And because they're so complex, the follow-on isn't called a generic, it's called a biosimilar. So in this case, FDA used to require new trials for biosimilars because, you know, they weren't chemically identical. But what we have found, and to give credit to my co-author, Dr. Niazi, who's done a lot of work in this area, is that we do know with very high confidence based on modeling that biosimilars are going to behave like the original. And so we don't need those clinical trials. And so that's an instance where FDA has actually, you know, been modernizing and adapting and is requiring those trials, less frequently.
0: Overall, AI and new drugs, optimistic or concerned?
6: Optimistic, but with a note of caution and with that optimism. So for all of the optimism about how quickly we're going to be able to identify new drug candidates, we still have to think about the risk that folks are going to face without sufficient testing. So faster discovery is enormously exciting, but finding a drug and proving that it works are still not the same thing.
0: Wendy Netter-Epstein, professor of law at DePaul University, thank you so much.
6: Thank you.

0: Existing home sales, that is sales of used homes, homes that are already built. They fell in August. Sales are the lowest they have been this whole year. That's according to data out today from the National Association of Realtors. There's plenty of homes out there on the market. It's just they're expensive. And mortgage rates are expensive, back above 6.7%. And just the actual buying of a house itself can be a full-time job. Here's the next installment of our series, Clocked Out.
1: My name is Brennan Waldron. I live in Dayton, Ohio with my family of five, and we are currently renovating a 100-year-old house that we hope to move into here at the end of this year. I've been working in construction for quite a while. I worked as a carpenter in the field, and over the past 5 years after COVID, moved into construction management. Very good work, very steady income, but I honestly kind of got burnt out on it. And the house that we currently live in, we just quite frankly outgrew. We're a family of five. So we were on the lookout for our next place. We didn't think it was going to be a full-on gut renovation, but a house came up online. Perfect location, perfect spot that we've always wanted to see ourselves living in. And based on the photos, we knew it was going to be a project house. Once I started getting quotes put together from contractors, I was kind of looking at the numbers and I was like, I kind of feel like I'm going to be missing out on this. Like, why am I going to pay somebody to have all the fun? We saved up all this money. We're very diligent about the types of renovation that we want to do, the types of materials. So why do I want to pay somebody to do it? I want to do it myself. Ultimately, I decided that I was going to leave my full-time job so I could just focus on renovating this house, at least for the summer, or at least for as long as it would take. I do foresee myself going back into the workforce. I just love getting to see a project from start to finish, but I also see and know that I have a lot of value in construction management. So I'm kind of open to whatever the job market gives me at that point in time. The goal is to be in here by Christmas time, being able to eat breakfast in the morning out in the sunroom and just be able to see nature is something we are really excited about.
0: That was Brennan Waldron in Dayton, Ohio. If you have quit your 9-to-5, maybe to build something else or just to take a break, you can tell us about it at marketplace.org/clockedout.
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0: This final note on the way out today, you've heard of shrinkflation. 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The percentage of retailers who now charge a fee for returns is 68%, up from 43% 5 years ago. This is in the Wall Street Journal. And return windows, getting shorter. Our daily production team includes Andy Corbin, Mika Ellison, Maria Hollenhorst, Sarah Leeson, Sean McHenry, and Sophia Terenzio. Will Story is the supervising senior producer. And I'm Sabri Benishore. We will see you tomorrow, everybody.

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6: You know those helpful newspaper articles on what to cook tonight or this week? Or the ones about how to tackle a family issue? Well, on this Selected Shorts, one story offers a year's worth of pasta and a little self-reflection, and the other provides a generous helping of love served many ways. Join me, Meg Wolitzer, along with actors Hope Davis and Michael Imperioli. And at the end of the show, I visit with the members of a lively mother-daughter book club to talk about an Amy Bloom story. You're listening to Selected Shorts, where our greatest actors transport us through the magic of fiction, one short story at a time. We're calling this episode A Full Plate. And yes, we know that conjures up that person online in the dining room on the cruise ship who just can't get enough of the crab leg buffet, or the well-meaning cook in the family who doesn't believe you when you say no thank you to a third helping. But a full plate also means abundance, and that's how we're thinking about it on this show. When is a meal not just a meal? When, in the hands of good writers, it's also an emotional catalyst, a Hitchcockian MacGuffin that leads into the real story, and, as Marcel Proust has taught us with his famous Madeleine, a gateway to the past. If you're going to fill your plate to overflowing, whether in art or in life, what matters as much as quantity is, of course, quality. Those details, all 17 or 850 or 1 million of them, have to count. Otherwise, the person you're serving them to is just going to push the plate away. On today's show, you'll hear two favorite stories from our archives that demonstrate how much and how differently we can heap our plates. In one, a man navigates an existential crisis with help from his pasta pot. In the other, a complex family relationship defies convention and asks for a serving of emotional generosity. And later in the show, a lively mother-daughter book club takes a big slice of short fiction, and I get to be there. Our first story is by Haruki Murakami. Murakami is the protean author of novels including 1Q84 and The City and Its Uncertain Walls. We got to know him through his short story collections, including First Person Singular, and have featured a lot of his work, which often pushes reality to its limits and seems to bring out the best in our readers. The Year of Spaghetti is deceptively plain. Our narrator shares his nightly pasta rituals, but after a few mouthfuls, you know you're in emotionally complex territory, moving from spaghetti alla parmigiana, spaghetti alla napoletana, spaghetti alla carbonara, to relationships that aren't as easy to prepare or repair. Reader Michael Imperioli is a Sopranos alum whose other credits include The White Lotus and, most recently, An Enemy of the People on Broadway.
7: The year of spaghetti. 1971 was the year of spaghetti. In 1971, I cooked spaghetti to live and lived to cook spaghetti. Steam rising from the aluminum pot was my pride and joy. Tomato sauce bubbling up in the saucepan, my one great hope in life. I'd gone to a cooking specialty store and bought a kitchen timer and a huge aluminum cooking pot, big enough to bathe a German shepherd in. Then went round all the supermarkets that cater to foreigners, gathering an assortment of odd-sounding spices. I picked up a pasta cookbook at the bookstore and bought tomatoes by the dozen. I purchased every brand of spaghetti I could lay my hands on, simmered every kind of sauce known to man. Fine particles of garlic and onion and olive oil swirled in the air, forming a harmonious cloud that penetrated every corner of my tiny apartment, permeating the floor and ceiling and walls, my clothes, my books, my records, my tennis racket, my bundles of old letters. It was a fragrance one might have smelled on an ancient Roman aqueduct. This is a story from the year of spaghetti, 1971 AD. As a rule, I cooked spaghetti and ate it alone. I was convinced that spaghetti was a dish best enjoyed alone. I can't really explain why I felt that way, but there it is. I always drank tea with my spaghetti and ate a simple lettuce and cucumber salad. I'd make sure I had plenty of both. I laid everything out neatly on the table and enjoyed a leisurely meal, glancing at the paper as I ate. From Sunday to Saturday, one spaghetti day followed another, and each new Sunday started a brand new spaghetti week. Every time I sat down to a plate of spaghetti, especially on a rainy afternoon, I had the distinct feeling that somebody was about to knock on my door. The person who I imagined was about to visit me was different each time. Sometimes it was a stranger, sometimes someone I knew. Once it was a girl with slim legs whom I dated in high school, and once it was myself from a few years back, come to pay a visit. Another time, it was none other than William Holden, with Jennifer Jones on his arm. William Holden. Not one of these people, though, actually ventured into my apartment. They just hovered, just outside the door without knocking, like fragments of memory, and then slipped away. Spring, summer, and fall, I cooked away, as if cooking spaghetti were an act of revenge. Like a lonely, jilted girl throwing old love letters into the fireplace, I tossed one handful of spaghetti after another into that pot. I'd gather up the trampled-down shadows of time, knead them into the shape of a German shepherd, and toss them into the roiling water, sprinkle them with salt, and then I'd hover over the pot, oversized chopsticks in hand, until the timer dinged its plaintive tone. Spaghetti strands are a crafty bunch, and I couldn't let them out of my sight. If I were to turn my back, they might well slip over the edge of the pot and vanish into the night, like the tropical jungle waits to swallow up colorful butterflies into the eternity of time. The night lay in silence, hoping to waylay the prodigal strands. Spaghetti alla parmigiana, spaghetti alla napolitana, spaghetti al cartoccio, spaghetti agli olio, spaghetti alla carbonara, spaghetti della pinna. And then there were the pitiful, nameless leftover spaghetti carelessly tossed into the fridge. Born in heat, the strands of spaghetti washed down the river of 1971 and vanished. And I mourn them all the spaghetti of the year 1971. When the phone rang at 3:20, I was sprawled out on the tatami, staring at the ceiling. A pool of winter sunlight had formed in the place where I lay. Like a dead fly, I lay there, vacant, in a December 1971 spotlight. At first, I didn't recognize it as the phone ringing. It was more like an unfamiliar memory that had hesitantly slipped in between the layers of air. Finally, though, it began to take shape, and in the end, a ringing phone was unmistakably what it was. It was 100% a phone ring in 100% real air. Still sprawled out, I reached over. I picked up the receiver. On the other end was a girl. A girl so indistinct that by 4:30, she might very well have disappeared altogether. She was the ex-girlfriend of a friend of mine. Something had brought them together, this guy and this indistinct girl, and something had led them to break up. I had, I admit, reluctantly played a role in getting them together in the first place. "Sorry to bother you," she said, "but do you know where he is now?" I looked at the phone, running my eyes along the length of the cord. The cord was, sure enough, attached to the phone. I managed a vague reply. There was something ominous in the girl's voice, and whatever trouble was brewing, I knew I didn't want to get involved. "Nobody will tell me where he is," she said in a chilly tone. "Everybody's pretending they don't know, but there's something important I have to tell him, so please tell me where he is. I promise I won't drag you into this. Where is he?" "I honestly don't know," I told her. "I haven't seen him in a long time." My voice didn't sound like my own. I was telling the truth about not having seen him for a long time, but not about the other part. I did know his address and phone number. Whenever I tell a lie, something weird happens to my voice. No comment from her. The phone was like a pillar of ice. Then all the objects around me turned into pillars of ice, as if I were in a J.G. Ballard science fiction story. "I really don't know," I repeated. "He went away a long time ago without saying a word." The girl laughed. "Give me a break. He's not that clever. We're talking about a guy who has to raise a noise no matter what he does." She was right. The guy really was a bit of a dim bulb. But I wasn't about to tell her where he was. Do that, and next I'd have him on the phone giving me an earful. I was through with getting caught up in other people's messes. I'd already dug a hole in the backyard and buried everything that needed to be buried in it. Nobody could ever dig it up again. "I'm sorry," I said. "You don't like me, do you?" she suddenly said. I had no idea what to say. I didn't particularly dislike her. I had no real impression of her at all, and it's hard to have a bad impression of somebody you have no impression of. "I'm sorry," I said again, "but I'm cooking spaghetti right now." "What?" I said, "I'm cooking spaghetti." I lied. I had no idea why I said that, but that lie was already a part of me, so much so that, at that moment at least, it didn't feel like a lie at all. I went ahead and filled an imaginary pot with water. I lit an imaginary stove with an imaginary match. "So?" she asked. I sprinkled imaginary salt into the boiling water and gently lowered a handful of imaginary spaghetti into the imaginary pot, setting the imaginary kitchen timer for 12 minutes. "So, I can't talk. The spaghetti will be ruined." She didn't say anything. "I'm really sorry, but cooking spaghetti is a delicate operation." Girl was silent. The phone in my hand began to freeze again. "So, could you call me back?" I added hurriedly. "Because you're in the middle of making spaghetti?" she asked. "Yeah." "Are you making it for someone, or are you going to eat it alone?" "I'll eat it by myself," I said. She held her breath for a long time, then slowly breathed out. "There's no way you could know this, but I'm really in trouble. I don't know what to do." "I'm sorry, I can't help you," I said. "There's some money involved, too." "I see." "He owes me money," she said. "I lent him some money. I shouldn't have, but I had to." I was quiet for a minute, my thoughts drifting towards spaghetti. "I'm sorry," I said, "but I've got the spaghetti going, so..." She gave a listless laugh. "Goodbye," she said. "Say hi to your spaghetti for me. I hope it turns out okay." "Bye," I said. When I hung up the phone, the circle of light on the floor had shifted an inch or two. I lay down again in that pool of light and resumed staring at the ceiling. Thinking about spaghetti that boils eternally but is never done is a sad, sad thing. Now I regret a little that I didn't tell the girl anything. Perhaps I should have. I mean, her ex-boyfriend wasn't much to start with, an empty shell of a guy with artistic pretensions, a great talker whom nobody trusted. She sounded as if she really were strapped for money, and no matter what the situation, you've got to pay back what you borrow. Sometimes I wonder what happened to the girl. The thought usually pops into my mind when I'm facing a steaming hot plate of spaghetti. After she hung up, did she disappear forever? Sucked into the 4:30 p.m. shadows? Was I partly to blame? I want you to understand my position, though. At the time, I didn't want to get involved with anyone. That's why I kept on cooking spaghetti, all by myself, in that huge pot, big enough to hold a German Shepherd. Durum semolina, golden wheat, wafting in Italian fields. Can you imagine how astonished the Italians would be if they knew that what they were exporting in 1971 was really loneliness?

0: That was Michael Imperioli's reading of The Year of Spaghetti by Haruki Murakami. I'm Meg Wolitzer. Murakami excels at finding the hidden meanings in ordinary events. And what can be more ordinary than a man cooking his supper? But through all those layers of pasta, there's a layer of something else. Loneliness, weariness, self-imposed emotional exile. Suggesting that, despite what he says, the narrator's various recipes would be even more delicious if shared. At least they were shared with us. If I were to teach a creative writing workshop and give them the prompt, write about a full plate, I'd get a lot of different responses. Some people would take it literally and would write about glistening mounds of mashed potatoes and turkey and stuffing. Others would write about an emotional bounty, maybe someone who loves two people and can't choose between them or doesn't even want to choose. But somewhere off to the side, maybe barely expressed in most full plate scenarios, is the implicit idea of the full plate's opposite, by which I mean how it might feel to not get enough of what you're hungry for. When we return, memories of blueberry pancakes, sangria, and fast dancing. I'm Meg Wolitzer. 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
1: 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Sabrina Merchant of The Athletic joins us to break down where the league goes from here. 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
0: 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Our second story is another Selected Shorts favorite, Amy Bloom's Love is Not a Pie. We're sticking with our full plate idea here, but in this case, the tale is brimful of vivid and sensual memories, complicated characters, and life-affirming revelations about love. It's not surprising to find love at the center of a Bloom story. It's a theme that has dominated her many published works, including the collections A Blind Man Can See How Much I Love You and her recent memoir, In Love. If you're not familiar with Bloom's delicious writing, you are in for a treat. Hope Davis, the performer here, has appeared in films including About Schmidt and American Splendor. On television, she most recently had a featured role in Succession.

In the middle of the eulogy at my mother's boring and heartbreaking funeral, I began to think about calling off the wedding. August 21st did not seem like a good date. John Westcott did not seem like a good person to marry, and I couldn't see myself in the long white silk gown Mrs. Westcott had offered me. We had gotten engaged at Christmas while my mother was starting to die. She died in May, earlier than we had expected. When the minister said she was a rare spirit full of the kind of bravery and joy which inspires others, I stared at the pale blue ceiling and thought, my mother would not have wanted me to spend my life with this man. He had asked me if I wanted him to come to the funeral from Boston, and I said no, and so he didn't, respecting my autonomy and so forth. I think he should have known I was just being considerate. After the funeral, we took the little box of ashes back to the house and entertained everyone who came to pay their respects. My sister, my father, and I worked the room, and everyone who came in, my father embraced. It didn't matter whether they started to pat him on the back or shake his hand. He pulled them to him and hugged them so hard I saw people's feet lift right off the floor. My father was in the middle of squeezing Mrs. Ellis, our cleaning lady, when he saw Mr. De Cuervo come in, still carrying his suitcase. He about dropped Mrs. Ellis and went charging over to Mr. De Cuervo, wrapped his arms around him, and the two of them moaned and rocked together in a passionate, musicless waltz. My sister and I sat down on the couch, pressed against each other, watching our father cry all over his friend, our mother's lover. When I was 11 and Lizzie was 8, her last naked summer, Mr. De Cuervo and his daughter, Gisella, who was just about to turn 8, spent part of the summer with us at the cabin in Maine. The cabin was from the Spencer side, my father's side of the family, and he and my Uncle Steve were co-owners. We went there every July, colder water, better weather, and they came in August. My father felt about his brother the way we felt about our cousins, so we could only overlap for lunch on the last day of our stay. That July, the De Cuervos came, but without Mrs. De Cuervo, who had to go visit a sick someone in Argentina where they were from. That was okay with us. Mrs. De Cuervo was a professional mother, a type that made my sister and me very uncomfortable. She told us to wash the berries before we ate them, to rest after lunch, to put on more suntan lotion, to make our beds. She was a nice lady. She was just in our way. My mother had very few basic summer rules. Don't eat food with mold or insects on it. Don't swim alone. And don't think about waking your mother before 8 a.m. unless you are fatally injured or ill. That was about it. But Mrs. De Cuervo was always amending and adding to the list, one apologetic eye on our mother, who was pleasant and friendly as usual and did things the way she always did. She made it pretty clear that if we were cowed by the likes of Mrs. De Cuervo, we were on our own. They got divorced when Gisella was a sophomore at Mount Holyoke. Mr. De Cuervo and Gisella fit into our routine as though they'd been coming to the cabin for years instead of just last summer. We had the kind of summer cabin routine that stays with you forever as a model of leisure, of life being enjoyed. We'd get up early, listening to the birds screaming and trilling, and make ourselves some breakfast, cereal or toast if our parents were up, cake or cold spaghetti or marshmallows if they were still asleep. My mother got up first, usually. She'd make a cup of coffee and brush and braid our hair and set us loose. If we were going exploring, she'd put 3 sandwiches and 3 pieces of fruit in a bag with an army blanket. Otherwise, she'd just wave to us as we headed down to the lake. We'd come back at lunchtime and eat whatever was around and then go out to the lake or the forest or down the road to see if the townie kids were in the mood to play with us.
I don't know what the grown-ups did all day. Sometimes they'd come out to swim for a while, and sometimes we'd find my mother in the shed she used for a studio. But when we came back at 5 or 6, they all seemed happy and relaxed, drinking gin and tonics on the porch, watching us run toward the house. It was the most beautiful time. At night, after dinner, the fathers would wash up, and my mother would sit on the porch smoking a cigarette, listening to Aretha Franklin or Billie Holiday or Sam Cooke. And after a while, she'd stub out her cigarette, and the four of us would dance. We'd twist and Lindy and jitterbug and stomp, all of us copying my mother. And pretty soon the daddies would drift in with their dish towels and their beers, and they'd lean in the doorway and watch. My mother would turn first to my father, always to him first. "Gaucho, you dance with her before I have a coronary," said my father. Mr. De Cuervo's real name was Bolivar, which we didn't know until Lizzie told me after the funeral. We always called him Mr. De Cuervo because we felt embarrassed to call him by a nickname. So Mr. De Cuervo would shrug gracefully and toss the two dish towels back to my father. And then he'd bop toward my mother, his face still turned toward my father. "We'll go running tomorrow, Dan. Get you back in shape so you can dance all night." "What do you mean back? I've been exactly the same svelte shape for 20 years. Why fix it if it ain't broke?" And they all laughed. And Mr. De Cuervo and my mother rolled their eyes at each other, and my mother walked over and kissed my father where the sweat was beating up at his temples. Then she took Mr. De Cuervo's hand, and they walked to the center of the living room. When she and my father danced, my sister and I giggled and interfered and treated it like a family badminton game in which they were the core players, but we were welcome participants. When she danced with Mr. De Cuervo, we'd sit on the porch swing or lean on the windowsill and watch, not even looking at each other. They only danced the fast dances, and they danced as though they'd been waiting all their lives for each song. My mother's movements got deeper and smoother, and Mr. De Cuervo suddenly came alive as though a spotlight had hit him. My father danced the way he was, warm, noisy, teasing, a little overpowering. But Mr. De Cuervo, who was usually quiet and thoughtful and serious, became a different man when he danced with my mother. His dancing was light and happy and soulful, edging up on my mother, turning her, matching her every step. They would smile at us, at all of us in turn, and then face each other, too transported to smile. "Dance with Daddy some more," my sister said, speaking for all three of us. They had left us too far behind. My mother blew Lizzie a kiss. "Okay, sweetheart." She turned to both men, laughing, and said, "That message was certainly loud and clear. Let's take a little break, Gouch, and get these monkeys to bed. It's getting late, girls." And the three of them shepherded the three of us through the bedtime rituals, moving us in and out of the kitchen for milk, the bathroom for teeth, toilet, and calamine lotion, and finally to our big bedroom. We slept in our underwear and T-shirts, which impressed Gisella. "No pajamas?" she said the first night. "Not necessary," I said smugly. We would lie there after they kissed us, listening to our parents talk and crack peanuts and snap cards. They played gin and poker while they listened to Dinah Washington and Odetta. One night I woke up around midnight and crossed the living room to get some water in the kitchen and to see if there was any strawberry shortcake left. I saw my mother and Mr. De Cuervo hugging, and I remember being surprised and puzzled. I had seen movies. If you hugged someone like you'd never let them go, surely you're supposed to be kissing, too. It wasn't a mommy-daddy hug, partly because their hugs were defined by the fact that my father was 8 inches taller and 100 pounds heavier than my mother. These two looked all wrong to me. Embraces were a big pink and orange man enveloping a small, lean, black-and-white woman who gazed up at him. My mother and Mr. De Cuervo looked like sister and brother, standing cheek to cheek with their broad shoulders and long, tanned, bare legs. My mother's hands were under Mr. De Cuervo's T-shirt.
She must have felt my eyes on her because she opened hers slowly. Oh, honey, you startled us. Mr. De Cuervo and I were just saying goodnight. Do you want me to tuck you in after you go to the bathroom? Not quite a bribe. Certainly a reminder that I was more important to her than he was. They had moved apart so quickly and smoothly, I couldn't even remember how they looked together. I nodded to my mother. What I had seen was already being transformed into a standard goodnight embrace, the kind my mother gave to all of her close friends. When I came back from the bathroom, Mr. De Cuervo had disappeared, and my mother was waiting, looking out at the moon. She walked me to the bedroom and kissed me, first on my forehead and then on my lips. Sleep well, pumpkin pie. See you in the morning. Will you make blueberry pancakes tomorrow? It seemed like a good time to ask. We'll see. Go to sleep. Please, Mommy? Okay, we'll have a blueberry morning. Go to sleep now. Good night, nurse. And she watched me for a moment from the doorway, and then she was gone. My father got up at 5 to go fishing with some men on the other side of the lake. Every Saturday in July, he'd go off with a big red bandana tied over his bald spot, his Mets t-shirt and his tackle box, and he'd fish until around 3. Mr. De Cuervo said that he'd clean them and cook them and eat them, but that he wouldn't spend a day with a bunch of guys in baseball caps and white socks to catch them. I woke up smelling coffee and butter. Gisella and Lizzie were already out of bed, and I was aggrieved. I was the one who had asked for the pancakes, and they were probably all eaten by now. Mr. De Cuervo and Lizzie were sitting at the table, finishing their pancakes. My mother and Gisella were sitting on the blue couch in the living room while my mother brushed Gisella's hair. She was brushing it more gently than she brushed mine, not slapping her on the shoulder to make her sit still. Gisella didn't wiggle. She didn't scream when my mother hit a knot. I was getting ready to be mad when my mother winked at me over Gisella's head and said, "There's a stack of pancakes for you on the top of the stove, Bunny. Gouch, would you please lift them for Ellen? The plate's probably hot." Mr. De Cuervo handed me my pancakes, which were huge brown wheels studded with smashed blue purpley berries. He put my fork and knife on top of a folded paper towel and patted my cheek. His hand smelled like coffee and cinnamon. He knew what I liked, and he pushed the butter and the honey and the syrup toward me. "Juice," he said. I nodded, trying to watch him when he wasn't looking. He didn't seem like the man I thought I saw in the moonlight giving my mother a funny hug. "Great pancakes, Lila," he said. "Great, Mom." I didn't want to be outclassed by the De Cuervo's habitual good manners. Gisella remembered her please and thank you for every little thing. My mother smiled and put a barrette in Gisella's hair. It was starting to get warm, so I swallowed my pancakes and kicked Lizzie to get her attention. "Let's go," I said. "Wash your face, then go," my mother said. I stuck my face under the kitchen tap, and my mother and Mr. De Cuervo laughed. Triumphantly, I led the two little girls out of the house, snatching our towels off the line as we ran down to the water, suddenly filled with longing for the lake. "Last one in's a fart," I screamed, cannonballing off the end of the dock. I hit the cold blue water, shattering its surface. Lizzie and Gisella jumped in beside me, and we played water games until my father drove up in the pickup with a bucket of fish. He waved to us and told us we'd be eating fish for the next 2 days, and we groaned and held our noses as he went into the cabin laughing. There was a string of sunny days like that one. Swimming, fishing with Daddy off the dock, eating peanut butter and jelly sandwiches in the rowboat, drinking orange crush on the porch swing. And then it rained for a week. We woke up the first rainy morning listening to it tap and dance on the roof. My mother stuck her head into our bedroom. "It's monsoon weather, honeys. How about cocoa and cinnamon toast?" We pulled on our overalls and sweaters and went into the kitchen where my mother had already laid out our mugs and plates. She was engaged in her rainy day ritual, making sangria. First, she poured the orange juice out of a big white plastic pitcher into 3 empty peanut butter jars. Then she started chopping up all of the oranges, lemons, limes we had in the house. She let me pour the brandy over the fruit. Gisella threw in the sugar, and Lizzie came up long enough for air to pour in the big red bottle of wine over everything.
I cannot imagine drinking anything else on rainy days. My mother went out onto the porch for her morning cigarette, and when my father came down, he joined her while we played Go Fish. I could see them snuggling on the wicker settee. A few minutes later, Mr. De Cuervo came down, looked out to the porch, picked up an old magazine, and started reading. We decided to go play Monopoly in our room since the grown-ups didn't want to entertain us. After 2 hours in which I rotted in jail and Lizzie forgot to charge rent, little Gisella beat us, and the three of us went back to the kitchen for a snack. Rainy days were basically a series of snacks, more or less elaborate, punctuated by board games, card games, and whining. We drank soda and juice all day, ate cheese, bananas, cookies, bologna, graham crackers, Jiffy popcorn, hard-boiled eggs. The grown-ups ate cheese and crackers and drank sangria. My mother brushed our hair, and then she made spaghetti sauce while my father made a salad and Mr. De Cuervo made a strawberry tart, piling the berries into a huge, red, shiny pyramid in the center of the pastry. We were in heaven. The grown-ups were laughing a lot, sipping their rosy drinks, tossing vegetables.

On the other hand, my mother laughed, and the daddies put their arms around each other, and they laughed, too. On the other hand, what? What, Mommy? I tugged at her the way I did when I was afraid of losing her in a big department store. Nothing, honey. Mommy was just being silly. Let's get ready for bed, Munchkins. Then you can all talk for a while. We are shut down for the night, I'm sure. The daddies accompanied us to the bathroom and whispered that we could skip over everything except peeing, since there was no electricity. The two of them kissed us goodnight, my father's mustache tickling, Mr. De Cuervo's sliding over my cheek. My mother came into the room a moment later, and her face was smooth and warm as a velvet cushion. We didn't stay awake for long. It was still dark when I woke up, but the rain had stopped and the power had returned and the light was burning in our hallway. It made me feel very grown up and responsible, getting out of bed and going around the house, turning out the lights that no one else knew were on. I was conserving electricity. I went into the bathroom and was squeezed by stomach cramps, probably from all the burnt popcorn kernels I had eaten. I sat on the toilet for a long time, watching the brown spider crawl along the wall. I'd knock him down and then watch him climb back up again toward the towels. My cramps were better, but not gone, so I decided to wake up my mother. My father would have been more sympathetic, but he was the heavier sleeper, and by the time he understood what I was telling him, my mother would have her bathrobe on and be massaging my stomach kindly, though without the excited concern I felt was my due as the victim of illness. I walked down to my parents' room, turning the hall light on. I pushed open the creaky door, and I saw my mother spooned up against my father's back, as she always was, and Mr. De Cuervo spooned up against her, his arm under the covers, his other hand resting on the top of her head. I stood and looked and then backed out of the bedroom. They hadn't moved, the three of them breathing deeply in unison. What was that, I thought. What did I see? I wanted to go back and take another look to see it again, to make it disappear, to watch them carefully until I understood. My cramps were gone. I went back to my own bed, staring at Lizzie and Gisella, who looked in their sleep like little girl versions of the two men I had just seen. Just sleeping, I thought. The grown-ups were just sleeping. Maybe Mr. De Cuervo's bed had collapsed, like ours did 2 summers ago. Or maybe it had gotten wet in the storm. I thought I would never be able to fall asleep, but the next thing I remember is waking up to more rain and Lizzie and Gisella begging my mother to take us to the movies in town. We went to see The Sound of Music, which had been playing at the Bijou for about 10 years. I don't remember much else about the summer. All of the images run together. We went on swimming and fishing and taking the rowboat out for little adventures. And when the De Cuervos left, I hugged Gisella, but I wasn't going to hug him until he whispered into my ear, "Next year, we'll bring the motorboat, and I'll teach you to water ski." And then I hugged him very hard, and my mother put her hand on my head lightly, giving benediction. We saw a little less of them after that. They came, Gisella and Mr. De Cuervo, to my high school graduation, to my mother's opening in Boston, to my father's 50th birthday party, and then to Lizzie's graduation. When my mother went down to New York, she'd have dinner with the three of them, she said, but sometimes her plans would change and they'd have to substitute lunch for dinner. Gisella couldn't come to the funeral. She was in Argentina for the year working with the architectural firm that Mr. De Cuervo's father had started. After all the mourners had left, Mr. De Cuervo gave us a sympathy note from Gisella with a beautiful pen and ink drawing of our mother inside it. The two men went into the living room and took out a bottle of scotch and 2 glasses. It was like we weren't there. They put on Billie Holiday singing Embraceable You, and they got down to serious drinking and grieving. Lizzie and I went into the kitchen and decided to eat everything sweet that people had brought over. Brownies, strudel, pfeffernuss, sweet potato pie, Mrs. Ellis's chocolate cake with chocolate mousse in the middle.
We laid out two plates and two

0: jugs of milk and got to it. Lizzie said, "You know, when I was home in April, he called every day." She jerked her head toward the living room. I couldn't tell if she approved or disapproved, and I didn't know what I thought about it either. She called him Bolivar. What? She always called him Gaucho, and so we didn't call him anything. I know, but she called him Bolivar. I heard her talking to him every day, El. She called him Bolivar. Tears were streaming down Lizzie's face, and I wish my mother was there to pat her soft, fuzzy hair and to keep her from choking on her tears. I held her hand across the table, still holding my fork in the other hand. I could feel my mother looking at me, smiling and narrowing her eyes a little the way she did when I was balking. I dropped the fork onto my plate and went over and hugged Lizzie, who leaned into me as though her spine had collapsed. "I asked her about it after the third call," she said into my shoulder. "What'd she say?" I straightened Lizzie up so I could hear her. "She said, of course he calls at noon. He knows that's when I'm feeling strongest. And I told her that's not what I meant, that I hadn't known they were so close."
1: "You said that?"
0: "Yeah. And she said, honey, nobody loves me more than Bolivar." And I didn't know what to say, so I just sat there feeling like, do I really want to hear this? And then she fell asleep. So what do you think? I don't know. I was getting ready to ask her again. "You're amazing, Lizzie," I interrupted. "She really is. She's so quiet, but she goes and has conversations I can't even imagine having." But I didn't have to ask because she brought it up herself the next day after he called. She got off the phone looking so exhausted, but she was sweating, but she was smiling. She was staring out at the crab apple trees in the yard, and she said, "There were apple trees in bloom when I met Bolivar, and the trees were right where the sculpture needed to be in the courtyard, and so he offered to get rid of the trees, and I said I thought that seemed arrogant, and he said that they'd replant them, so I said okay. And he said, 'What's so bad about arrogance?' And the first time he and Daddy met, the two of them drank scotch and watched soccer while I made dinner, and then they washed up just like at the cabin. And when the two of them are in the room together, and you two girls are with us, I know that I am living in a state of grace."
2: "She said that? She said, in a state of grace, Mommy said that?"
0: "Yes, Ellen Christ. What do you think? I'm making up interesting deathbed statements?" Lizzie hates to be interrupted, especially by me. "Sorry, go on." "Anyway, we were talking, and I sort of asked what we were actually talking about. I mean, close friends or very close friends, and she just laughed. And you know how she'd look at us like she knew exactly where we were going when we said we were going to a friend's house for the afternoon, but we were really going to drink Boone's Farm and skinny dip at the quarry? Well, she looked just like that, and she took my hand. Her hand was so light, Al. And she said that the three of them loved each other, each differently, and that they were both amazing men, each special, each deserving love and appreciation. She said that she thought that Daddy was the most wonderful husband a woman could have, and that she was glad we had him as a father. And I asked her, how could she do it? Love them both, and how could they stand it? And she said, love is not a pie, honey. I love you and Ellen differently because you are different people, wonderful people, but not at all the same. And so who I am with each of you is different, unique to us. I don't choose between you, and it's the same with Daddy and Bolivar. People think that it can't be that way, but it can. You just have to find the right people." And then she shut her eyes for the afternoon.
2: "Your eyes are bugging out, Elle."
0: "Well, Jesus, I guess so. I mean, I knew you knew and you didn't tell me. You were 8 or something, Lizzie. What was I supposed to say? I didn't even know what I knew then."
2: "So what did you know?" Lizzie was very serious. "It was a real breach of our rules not to share inside dirt about our parents, especially our mother. We were always trying to figure her out. I didn't know how to tell her about the three of them. That was even less normal than her having an affair with Mr. De Cuervo with Daddy's permission. I couldn't even think of the words to describe what I had seen, so I just said, I saw Mommy and Mr. De Cuervo kissing one night after we were in bed.
0: Really? Where was Daddy?
2: I don't know. But wherever he was, obviously, he knew what was going on. I mean, that's what Mommy was telling you, right? That Dad knew and that it was okay with him.
0: Yeah. Jesus.
2: I went back to my chair and sat down. We were halfway through the strudel when the two men came in. They were drunk, but not incoherent. They just weren't their normal selves, but I guess we weren't either, with our eyes all puffy and red and all this destroyed food around us. My father came over to the table and he put one hand on each of us. You girls made your mother incredibly happy. There was nothing she created that gave her more pride and joy than you two. And she thought that you were both so special. He started crying, and Mr. De Cuervo put an arm around his waist and picked up for him. She did. She had two big pictures of you in her studio, nothing else. And you know, she expected us all to grieve. But you know how much she wanted you to enjoy, to enjoy everything. Every meal, every drink, every sunrise, every kiss. He started crying too. We're going to lie down for a while, girls. Maybe later we'll have dinner or something. My father kissed us both, wet and rough, and the two of them went down the hall again. Lizzie and I looked at each other. Want to get drunk? I said.
0: No, I don't think so. I guess I'll lie down for a while, too, unless you need company.
2: She looked like she was about to sleep standing up, so I shook my head. I was planning on calling John anyway. Lizzie came over and hugged me hard, and I hugged her back and brushed the chocolate crumbs out of her hair. Sitting alone in the kitchen, I thought about John, about telling him about my mother and her affair, and how the two men were sacked out in my parents' bed, probably snoring. And I could hear John's silence. And I knew he would think my father must not have really loved my mother if he'd let her go with another man, or that my mother must have been a real bitch forcing my father to tolerate an affair right in his own home, John would think, or might maybe even say. I thought I ought to call him before I got myself completely enraged over a conversation that hadn't taken place. Lizzie would say I was projecting anyway. I called. John was very sweet, asking how I was feeling, how the memorial service had gone, how my father was. And I told him all that, and then I knew I couldn't tell him the rest, and then I couldn't marry a man I couldn't tell this story to. I'm so sorry, Ellen, he said. You must be very upset. What a difficult day for you. I realized that was a perfectly normal response. It was just all wrong for me. I didn't come from a normal family. I wasn't ready to get normal. I felt terrible hurting John, but I couldn't marry him just because I didn't want to hurt him. So I said, and that's not the worst part of it, John. I can't marry you. I really can't. I know this is pretty hard to listen to over the phone. I couldn't think of what else to say. Ellen, let's talk about this when you get back to Boston. I know what kind of strain you must be under. I had the feeling you were unhappy about some of Mother's ideas. We can work something out when you get back. I know you think this is because of my mother's death, and it is, but not the way you think. John, I just can't marry you. I'm not going to wear your mother's dress, and I'm not going to marry you, and I'm very sorry. He was quiet for a long time, and then he said, I don't understand, Ellen. We've already ordered the invitations. And I knew that I was right. If he had said, this, I'm coming to see you tonight, or even, I don't know what you're talking about, but I want to marry you anyway. I probably would have changed my mind before I got off the phone. But as it was, I said goodbye sort of quietly and hung up. It was like two funerals in one day. I sat at the table, poking the cake into little shapes and then knocking them over. My mother would have sent me out on a walk. I'd started clearing the stuff away when my father and Mr. De Cuervo appeared, looking more together.
3: "How about some gin rummy, El?"
2: my father said.
3: "If you're up for it," said Mr. De Cuervo.
2: "Okay," I said. "I just broke up with John Westcott."
3: "Oh?"
2: I couldn't tell which one spoke. I told him I didn't think we'd make each other happy, which is what I had meant to say. My father hugged me and he said, "I'm sorry that it's hard for you. You did the right thing." And then he turned to Mr. De Cuervo and he said, "Did she know how to call him or what? Your mother knew you weren't going to marry that guy."
3: "She was almost always right, Dan."
2: "Almost always, not quite," said my father. And the two of them laughed at some private joke and shook hands like a pair of old boxers. "So you deal," my father said, leaning back in his chair.
3: "Penny a point," said Mr. De Cuervo.

0: Hope Davis read Love Is Not a Pie by Amy Bloom. I'm Meg Wolitzer. This story is defiantly funny and tender. It may start with a funeral, but it's all about life. Love may not be a pie, but I want a slice of everything on offer here. The camping, the dancing, the food. Amy Bloom often has a naturalness to her writing and an appealing conversational tone that has made her a favorite with readers. While the family in this story may be more unconventional than yours, not that I know you, and you might have grown up on a llama farm for all I know, she doesn't feel as if she needs to keep us up to speed here. She just drops us in, and the way her characters interact, the interplay among them, the light touch and the expert twining of past and present, let us know exactly what it would feel like to have grown up in this vivid and unusual family. And we've got more for you. Some years ago, Rita Wolf, a regular Selected Shorts reader, and her daughter Anjali made friends with a group of moms and daughters when the kids were in kindergarten. Their friendship evolved, and when the girls went on to high school, the avid readers formed a mother-daughter book club so the friends could stay together through literature. The girls are now grown women in their mid-20s, and they continue to meet with their moms. We often imagine how our listeners respond to our stories, and asking this book club for their insights seemed like an interesting way to share the work. We also thought that Love Is Not a Pie would be perfect. It's about family and memory across several generations. Here are Rita Wolf, Beth Clearfield, Lisa Cohen, Patricia Dorff, Claire Huberger, and Miranda Fain to talk about Amy Bloom's Love Is Not a Pie.
1: What do you like about it?
2: I loved the characters. The unusual choice of characters. There was Mum and Dad and this Argentinian-American who changed their lives. It surprised me, the story. I didn't see anything coming, and that's what I really liked about it. Loved the setting. Absolutely felt like an idyllic summer.
3: Just the idea of being allowed to sleep in your t-shirt and panties made me very jealous. It's like, wow, that would have been amazing to have a mother who thought that was okay.
4: Right? So what did you think of the mother character?
3: I thought she was very interesting. I liked the scene where her daughter sees her kissing her lover, and she just sort of smooths it over in a very subtle and sophisticated way. And
5: I kind of feel like she was like, well, this is just how it is. And I almost kind of enjoyed that there was this parallel. The kids were free that summer, but the adults were also pretty free that summer. And it was just like this beautiful parallel of these two parts of their lives, and no one was judging. It was only later she could kind of realize what was happening and have like a bigger reaction to it. I still don't think it was negative.
2: Ellie was the older one. She was 11. So she kind of had a degree of sophistication, I think. But yeah, what you're saying is really interesting, because after the mother passes, she still doesn't quite know how to say to her younger sister what she actually saw that summer. She just kind of doesn't have the language for it, which I think is beautiful.
3: In fact, she never tells her.
2: No, she never tells her the whole thing.
3: Yeah, she doesn't tell her that she saw them in bed together. She still can't handle it, even though she's in her 20s or 30s now.
2: Because, as Claire's saying, you know, there was a sort of enchanted feeling about that summer, and somehow to try and put it into words is just impossible.
3: Love Is Not a Pie is actually a book that was self-published, and it's about polyamorous relationships. Certainly, it's this notion that love is not finite, that it's a force that expands a person's world rather than limits it, that the act of loving only increases that feeling of love, that it's infinite.
6: You can have your pie and eat it too. Like most things, I'm of two minds.
2: Yeah. But, you know, the relationship between Mr. De Cuervo and Dad later, you know, at the funeral and subsequently, is so beautiful.
6: Yeah.
2: Their fondness and their physical and emotional empathy with each other is quite wonderful.
3: She called it a state of grace.
5: What I loved about the story is how that's contrasted with her relationship with her fiancé.
2: Her father and Mr. De Cuervo both knew that Mom would have called it, you're not going to marry this guy. It's just so clear.
4: He really didn't stand a chance.
3: She's reevaluating her own life in light of her mother's death.
2: Absolutely.
3: Yeah, that brings that to the fore.
4: Exactly.
2: She's a mother's daughter. And she's a father's daughter too, but it really puts into perspective that summer and what happened when she was young. Not in an obvious way, in a kind of adjacent way, which I think is great.
7: She just upends our expectations for there to be big conflict in the story.
3: which I really loved and found unusual. We're always waiting in life and in fiction for that big moment. Oh no, they're going to see that thing. They're going to know that thing. And when it doesn't happen, it's so beautiful here.
7: Yes.
0: Check out this week's podcast if you want to hear more from Rita Wolf and the Mother-Daughter Book Club. So, two stories in which food imagery leads us into unusual emotional territory. In one, a favorite dish fills the plate, but not necessarily the heart. In the other, a family history unfolds backwards and reminds us that true love is infinite and will always fill our plates. I'm Meg Wolitzer. Thanks for joining me for Selected Shorts. Selected Shorts is produced by Jennifer Brennan and Sarah Montague. Our team includes Matthew Love, Drew Richardson, Mary Shimkin, Vivienne Woodward, and Magdalene Robleski. The readings are recorded by Miles B. Smith. Our programs presented at the Getty Center in Los Angeles are recorded by Phil Richards. Our mix engineer for this episode was Mie White. Our theme music is David Peterson's That's the Deal, performed by the Deerdorf Peterson Group. Selected Shorts is supported by the Dungannon Foundation. This program is also made possible with public funds from the New York State Council on the Arts, with the support of Governor Kathy Hochul and the New York State Legislature. Selected Shorts is produced and distributed by Symphony Space.

0: The Trump administration continues to push its tariff agenda as some U.S. businesses get refunds from tariffs struck down by the Supreme Court earlier this year. But will any of that money make its way back to shoppers?
1: It's like the retailer stirred the tax into the batter. So once it's cooked into the cake, you can't just back it out.
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5: From WHYY in Philadelphia, I'm Terry Gross with Fresh Air. Today, the controversy surrounding the WNBA on and off the court. Despite record viewership and attendance and amazing talent across the league, the national conversation is caught up in the culture wars, in large part because of the number of black and queer players.
6: Everything in the WNBA seems to take on a political lens far beyond what is actually happening on the court. And I think it's because people see an opportunity to use the league as a political prop.
5: We talk with Sabrina Merchant, who covers women's basketball for the New York Times sports journalism site The Athletic. And Justin Chang reviews Practical Magic 2.

0: So there's sort of echoes of Donald Trump's movement in America for sure around Alternativa für Deutschland.
1: Are they far right, as you would describe them politically? And what exactly does that mean?
0: They are certainly a party that's often described as a nationalist party. They started talking about remigration more. Now, remigration can refer to the mass deportation of people from a migrant background and a campaign of pressure to get people to leave who are from a migrant background, even if they actually have the legal right to be in the country or even have citizenship. Now, the AfD insists that's not on an official level. That's not their version of remigration. They just want to pursue getting people to leave the country who are here illegally or whose visas have run out, that kind of thing. But also worth mentioning, I mean, sections of the AfD are classed as right-wing extremist by domestic intelligence. Again, the AfD rejects that. They think this is all part of a sort of an establishment effort to smear them.
2: Well, to each populist right-wing party in Europe, Jess, there is a prominent leader in Marine Le Pen in France, Nigel Farage in the UK. Who's the leader of the AfD in Germany?
0: Well, technically there's two, but I think the most prominent one is Alice Weidel.
3: Thank you for giving me the opportunity to bring greetings from the freedom-loving patriots of Germany.
0: She was their chancellor candidate in the last election. She's certainly the person that, you know, when the AfD talks about their dreams of power at a national level, the person that's talked about as a potential chancellor figure.
3: Establishment politics have turned Germany into a danger zone for its citizens. Its people suffer from mass migration, exploding crime rates, high taxes and energy prices, inflation and the destruction of wealth.
0: And she's an interesting character. I think she is somebody who is seen to have maybe softened the image of the party a little bit.
1: How so?
0: Because she's a woman, she's in a same-sex relationship with a woman who's of a Sri Lankan background, but I think grew up in Switzerland. And certainly when I've spoken to AfD supporters over the years, a lot of them bring her up as somebody they find appealing. But critics would say that Weidel and the man that leads the party locally in Saxony-Anhalt, Ulrich Siegmund, critics regard them as kind of wolves in sheep's clothing, disguising a more extreme message.
3: What we want to have is, we want to have a future for the next generation here. And we don't want to have this chaotic politics being imposed on the people.
0: I mean, there's been reported before when supporters chanted Alice für Deutschland, which sounds rather like Alice für Deutschland, which is everything for Germany. And this was picked up as a kind of Nazi signalling. Now, for some people, this is clear, inappropriate, completely wrong, kind of flirting with Germany's Nazi past.
2: It's calling back to a Nazi slogan, right?
0: Yes.
1: Can we talk about who are the core supporters of the AfD? Where do they come from within Germany?
0: I think one of the big points to talk about here is the geography of Germany. The AfD have their strongholds in eastern Germany. It's the former communist East. It's quite fascinating. Mm. So their strongholds are in these states that were once part of the GDR.
2: The German Democratic Republic.
0: Exactly, yes. Mm. The German Democratic Republic, which was a sort of Soviet satellite state. And there have been, I really don't know, probably a million or more column inches dedicated as to trying to understand why that is. But the former communist East, I think when everyone thinks about German reunification, they think about the Berlin Wall falling.
4: This is the middle of the checkpoint. The police are making no attempt to stop people. The gates have been thrown open and thousands of people are pouring over to take a look at a West. In some cases, their first look, and the elation is enormous.
0: Those jubilant scenes, people being reunited, old trabby cars crossing the border into West Berlin.
2: David Hasselhoff.
5: One morning in June, some 20 years ago.
0: But it's interesting, for people in the East, or a lot of people in the East, there was also a big experience of loss. Their society just changed overnight. They were sort of absorbed into the West German capitalist system. And a lot of businesses in the East massively downsized, collapsed. People lost their jobs. And lots of people actually left Eastern Germany. Sometimes people in East Germany will talk about feeling like they've been looked down upon. And the AfD is really

0: This is NPR News.
1: Good morning, I'm Thomas Becker at the BBC. The artificial intelligence company Anthropic says it's blocked scientists who used one of its models in a way that could lead to the development of conventional or even biological weapons. Zoe Kleinman.
2: It was research into a virus called chikungunya, which is a very nasty mosquito-borne disease. Now, it could have been researching for a vaccine, but it could also have been researching for a bioweapon, it said, and what concerned it was that this had been carried out within a military institute.
1: Reports from Yemen say government forces have withdrawn from a key island in the Bab al-Mandeb Strait at the mouth of the Red Sea. The Iranian-backed Houthis have mounted a push to seize control of the strait, a crucial export route for Saudi oil. Six Nigerian nationals wanted for defrauding more than 100 women through romance scams are being extradited from South Africa to the US today. Here's the BBC's Richard Kagoi.
3: South African police say more than $6 million was stolen from victims, including pensioners and business people. Investigators say the scammers built trust through fake relationships before stealing from their victims. They're being handed over to US officials from the FBI and the Secret Service in Cape Town.
1: And Indonesia has asked India to hand over five motherless baby orangutans found in a forest thousands of kilometers away. The endangered animals are native only to Sumatra and Borneo. An investigation into their suspected trafficking is underway. I'm Thomas Becker at the BBC in London.
4: What you see of ancient Rome just might surprise you.
5: So much of what we know from ancient Rome comes from surviving graffiti that someone etched on a wall in a building.
4: Embrace the local mantra when you visit Bulgaria's cultural capital, Plovdiv.
6: Bicha I lak, or simply enjoying my time.
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12: And I'm Michelle Martin. It's been 23 years since an American man won a Grand Slam tennis singles title. But there is an even longer drought that will come to an end this weekend. No black man has reached the singles final of the U.S. Open in more than half a century. Tonight, two American men will face off in a semifinal match to see who will make that history. NPR's Becky Sullivan has the story.
13: It's already a big deal that one of the U.S. Open semifinals tonight features two American men. But Chris Eubanks, a former black pro player who is now an analyst for ESPN, says it's more than that.
14: Especially black American men

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1: Good morning, I'm Thomas Becker at the BBC. Reports from Yemen say government forces have withdrawn from a key island in the Bab al-Mandeb Strait at the mouth of the Red Sea. The Iranian-backed Houthis are trying to seize control of the strait. Here's the BBC's Katie Watson.
2: Parim sits at the narrowest point of the strait, in the middle of a shipping lane that's become increasingly important with the effective closure of the Strait of Hormuz. Saudi Arabia has had to reroute much of its oil through the east-west pipeline that connects to the Red Sea. Houthi officials say Red Sea navigation is safe for all shipping companies except for Saudi vessels.
1: Six Nigerian nationals wanted for defrauding more than 100 women are being extradited from South Africa to the US. Prosecutors say they stole more than $6 million through online romance scams. The Indian capital Delhi is on high alert ahead of the meeting of the BRICS group of nations. For the first time since Russia's full-scale invasion of Ukraine, President Putin is attending a BRICS summit outside Russia. And Indonesia has asked India to hand over five motherless baby orangutans found thousands of miles away. Andrew Oching reports.
3: Indian officials said the young primates appeared to be healthy and were being cared for in a zoo where they'd been taken after their rescue. The animals are native only to Sumatra and Borneo. These five are estimated to be about 1.5 years old and are believed to have been trafficked to India. A criminal investigation has now been launched.
1: I'm Thomas Becker at the BBC in London.
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0: 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I'm Steve Inskeep.
8: 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Fintech companies think payment apps and crypto firms are not banks. 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
9: Welcome back to Who Wants to Be a Bank? 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
10: To explain what's at stake here, we're going to bring on stage Michelle Ault. 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
9: Are you like the fintech whisperer?
11: Well, I like to think of myself as the regulatory whisperer.
10: And what's in it for the fintechs? Michelle says these companies want greater access to the U.S. financial system, even if it comes with more regulatory scrutiny.
9: So what are these prizes waiting at the end of the regulatory rainbow? Michelle, tell them what's behind door number one.
11: Waylon, they've won deposit insurance. Yay!
10: That's right. 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Having this insurance

0: The Indian capital Delhi is on high alert ahead of the annual meeting of the BRICS group of nations. The leaders of Russia and Iran will be among the leaders in attendance, as the BBC's Arunode Mukherjee explains.
1: We're seeing several important bilateral meetings that Prime Minister Narendra Modi of India, who also has the chairmanship of BRICS, he will be conducting those meetings. And two of those meetings are going to be very, very significant. One meeting with Russian President Vladimir Putin, and another one later in the evening with Iran's Masoud Pezeshkian. And I think that's where a lot of the focus, especially of the West, will be.
0: Reports from Yemen say Houthi fighters have taken control of a key island in the Bab el-Mandeb Strait, a globally important water passage at the mouth of the Red Sea. Here's Nawal ul-Mukaffi.
2: The Houthis have been hitting Saudi Arabia with drone attacks, with missiles, and they've also been hitting ships on that Bab el-Mandeb Strait. So it's clear that it is tied to what is happening regionally.
0: And an organisation monitoring Ukraine's indigenous Crimean Tatar population says their language is suffering immensely under Russian occupation. The Crimean Tatar Resource Centre says in the 12 years since Russia occupied Crimea, the number of schools teaching in the language has halved. The centre says the language is being systematically oppressed, despite Russia recognising Crimean Tatar as an official language. I'm Laura Kane at the BBC in London.
3: A midterm convention puts Trump front and center with an offer to pay all U.S. adults for a Republican victory. On the next Friday news roundup, the GOP still bets on the president as a trade war and soaring oil prices hit Americans hard. Plus, lawmakers get spooked by AI, and we look back on 25 years since the September 11th attacks. Next time on 1A.
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9: And I'm Michelle Martin. It's been 23 years since an American man won a Grand Slam tennis singles title. But there is an even longer drought that will come to an end this weekend. No black man has reached the singles final of the U.S. Open in more than half a century. Tonight, two American men will face off in a semifinal match to see who will make that history. NPR's Becky Sullivan has the story.
10: It's already a big deal that one of the U.S. Open semifinals tonight features two American men. But Chris Eubanks, a former black pro player who is now an analyst for ESPN, says it's more than that.
11: Especially black American men to be competing for a Grand Slam, that just, you haven't seen it in my lifetime.
10: Of course, there's been no shortage of black American women to win Grand Slams, from Venus and Serena Williams to Coco Gauff. But it's been a different story for black American men. In 1968, Arthur Ashe became the first black man to win this country's biggest tennis tournament. A few years later, he reached the final again and lost. And that's it. That's the last time a black man played for the U.S. Open singles title. That will change after tonight's match between Americans Francis Tiafoe and Ben Shelton, who both won dramatic five-setters earlier this week to advance to the semis, as heard here on ESPN. Tiafoe and Shelton are two totally different players with different styles, different personal stories, different identities. Yet tonight they'll share this path to history, which is one they've both reflected on in the past.
12: It's incredible the people that were able to do certain things for us to be doing certain things now.
10: Tiafoe is 28. He's African-American, the Maryland-born son of immigrants from Sierra Leone. Last year, he was asked about playing in the long shadows of Ashe and trailblazer Althea Gibson, the first black person ever to win a Grand Slam title.
12: Yeah, I had a love for both, and, you know, I wish I could be saying that to them personally, but

0: HSBC has approved 14 applications. That's double the number of approvals for all of 2025.
1: But getting the green light isn't easy. 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She says it recently issued guidance for aspiring banks that she sums up like this.
2: Stop sending us crap. The OCC might be open for business, but there's no rubber stamp here.
0: The mountains of paperwork and compliance are to demonstrate that these new banks are up to the task of safeguarding their customers' money. Insolvent or poorly run banks can destabilize the financial system. Still, the regulatory welcome mat is out there. Companies like PayPal and Klarna have applied for their own bank licenses. And of course, today's contestant, Mercury.
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0: Ricky Mulvey.
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5: Good morning, Tulsa. It's 8:49. I'm Angel Ford, and this is KWGS News. The U.S. Centers for Medicare and Medicaid Services is proposing a decrease in reimbursement rates for same-day health care. Sierra Pfeiffer reports Oklahoma doctors say the change would negatively affect patients.
6: The proposal from CMS means physicians would receive 50% less reimbursement from Medicare for services provided on the same day as an office visit. Western Oklahoma podiatrist Dr. Brad Nelson says disincentivizing same-day care could endanger patient health. To get fully reimbursed for the services, he says doctors would need to make patients come back for another appointment, creating unnecessary delays. In Oklahoma City, I'm Sierra Pfeiffer.
5: The American Medical Association and more than 100 healthcare organizations, including the Oklahoma State Medical Association, are calling for CMS to withdraw the proposal. Norman Mayor Stephen Tyler Holman is observing several Norman causes through new proclamations. Jack Walters has more.
7: September was officially designated as Healthy Aging Month during Tuesday's Norman City Council meeting. The proclamation comes in collaboration with Healthy Living Norman, a wellness program for older adults. Catherine Leedy, Executive Director of Healthy Living, spoke on the proclamation.
8: Healthy aging isn't just about adding years to our lives. It's about adding life to those years and making sure Norman continues to be a community where people can thrive at every age.
7: Mayor Holman also made several other proclamations for the month of September, declaring it Suicide Prevention Month and Hispanic Heritage Month. In addition, the 17th through the 23rd was declared as Constitution Week, marking the 239th anniversary of the drafting of the U.S. Constitution. I'm Jack Walters.
5: And this is KWGS News.
4: This is Morning Edition from NPR News. I'm Michelle Martin.
9: And I'm Steve Inskeep. September 11 divided the world for many people. The times before and after the attacks were completely different. On September 10, 2001, for example, I wasn't covering a war. Instead, I interviewed a rising lawmaker named Nancy Pelosi, who was seeking to become the first woman in party leadership in Congress. We met in the busy Speaker's lobby of the House of Representatives.
10: The fact that I am a woman only enhances the situation. It is a giant plus. Women across the country, as I campaigned for other Democrats, are very enthusiastic about finally breaking the barrier into the top leadership in the Congress, and why not?
9: Pelosi was the very last person I interviewed in that pre-9/11 world before I was sent to cover the Pentagon, which was struck by a plane the next morning in Washington. 25 years later, we've called back Nancy Pelosi to reflect on that time and how it changed the country. Speaker Pelosi, welcome back.
11: Thank you, Steve.
9: How did that day unfold for you?
11: That morning, I was in a leader's office, Dick Gephardt's office, as a leading appropriator. And he had brought together leadership of the Appropriations Committee to talk about how we would advance and put forth our legislative appropriations agenda. While we were in the meeting, the attack took place. And then we saw on TV what happened. And before you know it, it happened again. And we thought, are they doing a recall of it? No, because you can see smoke coming from two different buildings. It was shocking. when we saw the second attack was when we knew it was an attack on our country. It wasn't an accident of an airplane flying into a building, which is what we thought it was to begin with.
9: Did you have a moment of thinking they may be coming for the Capitol?
11: Well, everybody else did. The leader told us to just go to our offices, just get us out of there, out of the Capitol. Not necessarily because they would be coming. It was a possibility. It became more of a possibility when we got to our offices and could practically see the smoke coming from the Pentagon.
9: Right.
11: Oh, my God. Something bigger than we even thought. Smoke coming from the Pentagon. And that's when, you know, they just took us to an undisclosed location. Nobody knew very much. Everybody knew what they were seeing in the news because it was so spontaneous. What we did worry about is where the President of the United States was. When we went to the steps of the Capitol the night of 9/11, the evening of 9/11, and sang God Bless America, it was very unifying, Democrats and Republicans together.

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6: It's the Friday News Roundup. I'm Nyla Boodoo. Today marks 25 years since the September 11th terror attacks that killed nearly 3,000 people in New York, Virginia, and Pennsylvania. And we're hearing from you about your remembrances of those days. Susan Galbraith from Earlsville, New York, says she headed for Ground Zero when she heard the news about the Twin Tower and emailed us to say, on September 11th, 2001, I was working as a massage therapist. When calls went out for health professionals, I called to volunteer, but no one ever says it's an emergency, where are the massage therapists? So I just caught the first train to New York City. Within a couple of hours, I was at Stuyvesant High School. I gave massages for 20 of the next 36 hours. We listened to stories from people searching for lost friends, relatives, and colleagues, grieved and stressed beyond words. I'd like to think we offered some relief. Susan, thanks for sharing that. Denise Pauly in St. Louis, Missouri says, I remember with great sadness the confusion, horror, and fear. Our work in the hospital couldn't pause or stop, but we kept checking the news. The entire nation remained in shock and mourning in the dark days that followed. One incredibly bright moment was hearing of the solace and comfort Gander, Newfoundland had provided for Americans and people of other nations on diverted flights. We very much appreciated the gentle strength and support from our northern neighbor and friend, Canada. Denise, thanks for sharing that. This morning, survivors, mourners, and politicians, including Vice President J.D. Vance, gathered at the World Trade Center Memorial in New York City for a commemoration event. Family members read the names of those killed that day.
7: David W. Bernard.
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7: Joseph John Berry.
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7: Carl Vincent Beanie.

0: 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And from DuckDuckGo, introducing Duck.ai, where users can ask AI privately, from the simple questions to the sensitive ones. By DuckDuckGo, who believes AI should be optional. Duck.ai. And from St. Martin's Press, publisher of How to Eat an Elephant, One Voter at a Time, by Sarah Longwell. The founder of The Bulwark lays out her playbook for defeating authoritarian populism. Available wherever books are sold. This is NPR.
1: 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That's according to a New York Times analysis of publicly available data. But the full scale of that spending is hard to track. What do we know about how it affects key races? Dark money in the midterms next time on 1A.
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1: Yemen's Houthis take control of one of the world's most important trade routes. Can global oil markets take more pressure? From WAMU and NPR in Washington, this is 1A.

0: the tariffs make things so complicated, just, you know, selling books across the border and whatnot.
1: Now, Anne-Marie, you're in a very different situation here. You are Canadian, but you're living in America, aren't you? So are you feeling the impact of the trade war where you are in the U.S.?
2: Not money-wise. Mentally, yes. But, I haven't felt impacted by costs.
1: So it's Canadians who are hurting financially more then. What are your family telling you about what impact it's having on them?
2: They're more worried about the politics right now than the cost. Maybe that will change, you know, now with these new tariffs. Maybe down the road, they might start talking more about the cost. But right now, my friends and family are just defiant.
1: Defiant. It's an interesting word, that, Carla. Is that how you would describe people you know in Canada, even though, as you were saying before, businesses are closing, people are finding it really tough?
3: People are finding it tough, but also being in Canada as a small business owner, you can see that if we had a little better intra-provincial trading and the ability to move more freely without as many taxes that is on us, I feel like the tax load is very heavy. So, you know, you can have the USA where, you know, it's hard with the tariffs, but if we could get a little break on some of our own interprovincial trading, some of our own taxes, some of our own costs, we have a very high standard of living here, and we have a very high price on everything from groceries to literally everything we buy is 20% to 30% more. And so that's really putting a strain. So it'd be nice to get some breaks on that, which would really help us.
1: 30% more. That is a really big increase in the cost of stuff.
3: It's huge. You go to buy a steak that used to be $20, $22 for a beautiful, you know, piece of filet, and now you're going in and it's $48 or $50 for that same piece of steak. So it's really been hard on people. I see a lot of people struggling financially at the grocery store, the food bank. Or, you know, lines are up in Canada. Like our economy is actually shrinking here. So I don't think we're a match for the USA. So I'd like to see people get back to the table and actually work to support us here in Canada and give us some relief.
1: Do you think the defiance has gone too far then? That Canada perhaps shouldn't be fighting back as much as it is?
3: Well, at the end of the day, it's the people who are going to suffer. It's time to get to the table. Like we are a small country compared to the U.S. The U.S. has the greatest economy in North America, probably has the greatest economy in the world, and I don't think we're a match for that. So I think we need to actually start looking at solutions, slinging back and forth, whether you like politics or not. I just really feel it's time to get back to the table.
1: Margot, what's your take on it all?
0: I feel that Canada, you know, has been trying to negotiate with the U.S., done everything the U.S., you know, administration has wanted. This has been going on for 2 years now. Initially, it was extremely shocking. And it's like the end of any long relationship. You feel a range of emotions like shock, anger, sadness. But I feel that Canada was really backed into a corner. There was really no appeasing the demands of the American negotiating team. Yes, there will be pain, but in the long run, finding other trading partners is a good thing. Canada, you know, granted, has been very complacent in relying on the huge U.S. market and, you know, now needs to pivot in a variety of directions, not just, you know, trading relationships, but, you know, building up the military. Like yesterday, there was, a deal signed with Ukraine for Ukraine to share drone technology in a 100-year agreement for, you know, defense. So, I mean, I think it's painful now, but in the long run, you know, this standing up, you know, putting a line in the sand was really the only option for the Canadian negotiators.
1: Anne-Marie, living in the United States, you all know the Trump administration's arguments better than most, I suspect, that the view is that Canada has been riding on the coattails of America's economic success for too long. When you tell people that you're Canadian, how do they respond to you?
2: Usually, you know, they say, oh, you Canadians are so polite. I don't think, yeah, and they'll make jokes about maple syrup and hockey, but I don't think they understand the seriousness of this situation. I think they think, you know, Trump's threats of making Canada the 51st state, they think it's a joke.
1: But you think it's serious?
2: Yeah. He's a madman. And how can you negotiate with that?
1: Do you all think he's serious about that?
0: Yeah, when I just moved back to Canada like 4 years ago. So I spent 40 years in Southern California. You know, I viewed myself as an American. I thought America was a great country, but I didn't like the direction things were going. So when I was telling my American friends I was moving back, you just mentioned, Anne-Marie, that basically Americans have no idea what's really going on in Canada. They don't, you know, understand the country. And so when, you know, these issues arose 2 years ago with the 51st state, you know, my friends also, my American friends, thought it was a joke. And, you know, I was having to explain to them, you know, that it was really not funny at all. But in the U.S., many of the people in the U.S. are suffering through a lot of angst as they see the country change in ways that they don't agree with. So, I mean, they're kind of preoccupied with, you know, their own problems.
1: Carla, is the anger that a lot of Canadians clearly feel, is it directed at the government in America? Was it broader than that, do you think? Is it directed at Americans?
3: I don't feel that it's directed at Americans. It shouldn't be. Americans are lovely. I think Americans treat us amazing when we're down south. I think if you can look past the political a little bit and just really dig into deep research of the trade that's always been, we've had, this is scary for people, but I think at the base of it, there needs to be more agreements between both countries for free trade come back and forth, which would stimulate our economy in the sense where if we had more things to pick from and choose from, we would have more competitive pricing and lower pricing. I think Canada does block a lot of trade from the US. There is valid points Donald Trump makes. There's valid points Canada makes. I think we need to educate ourselves a little bit more about the trade imbalance and look at the bigger picture of needing to come to trade agreements. I don't think for small, and I talk from a place from business again, like middle to upper class, small business. I don't think there's not much I could trade with, say, in the UK, which tends to be our government's. They're moving into the UK and to do trading with them, but I think we really need to find solutions to trade between the two. And I think in Canada, a lot of people are upset and angered by Donald Trump. Obviously, he, you know, for a president to sit and sling all these things, it's a bit, we're not used to that here. But at the end of the day, we still need to come to the table.
1: Well, our thanks to Margot McCall, Carla Foley and Anne-Marie Bonneau there. And on Monday's programme, we're going to be speaking to Americans to hear their thoughts on that US-Canada trade row. Well, that is it for this edition of Outside Source. From me, Rob Young, and the rest of the team here in London, thanks very much for listening. Enjoy your weekend.
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9: If you visit Rome with Philip Barlag, be prepared to make a lot of stops. He might be tempted to investigate nearly every pile of stones you come across for evidence of the ancient Roman Empire.
10: If I see four ancient bricks stacked on top of each other, I feel this compelling, deep urge to know, what were those things? What was the building that was there? Why was it built?
9: Coming up, he tells us how he resurrects Roman rubble. There's an ancient Roman amphitheater that's still in use in Bulgaria. It's a concert venue in its second largest city, which could just be the oldest city in all of Europe.
11: The people of Plovdiv believe that they're the elite of the nation, and they have so many rights to say that.
9: A Bulgarian guide lets us in on why they're so proud of their cultural capital, Plovdiv. And listeners bring us travel reports from lesser-known places that you might enjoy seeing as well. Come along for a few surprise destinations in the hour ahead. It's Travel with Rick Steves.
12: Live from NPR News, I'm Lakshmi Singh. It's the 25th anniversary of 9/11, the attacks that claimed nearly 3,000 lives in New York City, outside Washington, D.C., and in Shanksville, Pennsylvania. Passengers and crew members of Flight 93 prevented a planned terrorist attack on Washington, D.C. Everyone on board died when the plane instead crashed in an empty field in Shanksville. NPR member station WPSU Sydney Roach reports from this morning's remembrance ceremony at the Flight 93 National Memorial.
13: Family members read the names of those who died aboard Flight 93 on September 11th, 2001.
14: Patricia Cushing, my mother.
13: 40 passengers and crew members were on board when Al-Qaeda terrorists took control. The passengers and crew learned of the attacks on the World Trade Center and the Pentagon and fought back against the hijackers.
15: Andrew Sonny Garcia.
13: The plane was headed for Washington, D.C., but instead crashed in a field in Shanksville, Pennsylvania. Everyone on board died.
16: Katuzi Grand Colas and our unborn child.
13: There are more events planned throughout the day and the weekend near the crash site. For NPR News, I'm Sydney Roach in Shanksville, Pennsylvania.
12: Iran says it will attend a regional meeting of the foreign ministers of countries in the Persian Gulf. The Iranian foreign ministry said that eight foreign ministers will be attending to discuss issues around the Strait of Hormuz, which Iran has blockaded since the start of the war. More from NPR's Hadil Al-Shalchi.
17: The Iranian Foreign Ministry spokesperson, Esmail Baghaei, announced that the meeting of foreign ministers will take place in Oman next week. He said the foreign ministers of Iran, Iraq, and other Arab states on the coast of the Persian Gulf and the Sea of Oman will be attending. He said that the meeting will address negotiations Iran and Oman have been part of to reach an agreement to temporarily reopen the Strait of Hormuz. The Iranian blockade of the strait has affected global oil supplies. U.S. diesel prices hit a new American high at an average of $6 a gallon this week. Hadil Al-Shalchi, NPR News, Istanbul.
12: In the U.S., the cost of living in August was up 3.4% from a year ago. Here's NPR's Scott Horsley.
18: Inflation heated up in August after a slowdown the month before. Prices rose 0.4% between July and August, with higher gasoline prices accounting for more than a third of that overall jump. Energy prices continue to climb in early September, with the average price of diesel fuel now topping $6 a gallon for the first time ever. The cost of airline tickets and used cars was also up last month. Stripping out volatile energy and food prices, so-called core inflation dipped to 2.4% in August, a slightly smaller annual increase than the previous month. Today's inflation report is the last big piece of economic news before next week's Federal Reserve meeting, where policymakers will have to decide whether to raise interest rates.
12: It's NPR. A federal court has ruled that the Energy Department overstepped its authority when it forced a coal-fired power plant in Michigan to keep operating longer than its scheduled retirement date last year. Energy Secretary Chris Wright had said the J.H. Campbell plant, which has been around for more than 60 years, needed to stay open to ensure reliable electricity in the region. Michigan, Illinois, and Minnesota, as well as environmental groups, legally sought to overturn that order. A dress worn by Princess Diana to a party hours after the then Prince Charles revealed he'd been unfaithful to her is going up for sale. The strapless gown quickly became one of Diana's most memorable looks and was dubbed her revenge dress. NPR's Fatima Al-Kassab with details.
19: On the same night Prince Charles admitted his infidelity in a TV documentary, Princess Diana arrived at a party in London in a strapless, fitted black gown, breaking royal protocol while sending her own sartorial message amid the scandal. The dress by Greek designer Christina Stambolian will tour around the world before going up for auction in New York this December, where it's expected to sell for up to $300,000. In a statement, Sotheby's auction house said the late princess understood instinctively that fashion could be a language in its own right. Fatima Al-Kassab, NPR News, London.
12: U.S. stocks were higher, with the Dow Jones Industrial Average up more than 1%. I'm Lakshmi Singh, NPR News.
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9: Have you thought about the Roman Empire yet today? We'll look at what its architecture tells us about living there 2,000 years ago. There's a city in Bulgaria that's even older than Rome or Athens. And in just a bit, we'll learn about Plovdiv, the cultural capital of Bulgaria, with evidence dating it back 8,000 years. My favorite Bulgarian guide tells us how it's a fashionable destination today that you'll probably really like. And listeners share tips from their own travels to lesser-known places that did not disappoint in being delightful. When Philip Barlaig first stepped off the train in Rome, he saw a 2,000-year-old wall. Wandering through the remains of the ancient city with its temples, aqueducts, and arenas, his fascination grew, and he's since become a self-described Rome nerd. All that curiosity turned into a book. It's called The History of Rome in 12 Buildings, which is not really a guidebook, but a companion guide to reveal the hidden stories of the Eternal City. Philip joins us now on Travel with Rick Steves to discuss how to bring that rubble to life, how to resurrect the ruins of the city which, in its prime 2,000 years ago, meant not the city, but the entire civilized world. Philip, thanks for being here.
10: Rick, thank you so much for having me.
9: So I enjoyed so much reading through your book, and clearly it's written by a Roman nerd. What's with this nerdiness approach that you have to Rome? How did that happen, and how have you enjoyed that?
10: So enjoy is an interesting word, because I have to confess something. Being in Rome is almost a form of torture for me, and that's because every time I see, you mentioned knock the dust off the monuments. If I see four ancient bricks stacked on top of each other, I feel this compelling, deep urge to know, what were those things? What was the building that was there? Why was it built? And so that quest to have to know, to understand where I am, what I'm seeing, you ask a lot of questions, you answer some of them, you learn more, you keep going. And being in Rome for me has always been just the next question, finding the next answer, putting it all together.
9: When it comes to the challenge of what I call resurrecting the rubble, what are some of your tricks to help us humanize what happened so long ago?
10: I think knowing who the people that built the buildings, what they were trying to accomplish, what was happening inside of Rome at the time, and stack those chronologically with one another so that the cumulative effect of looking at a small handful in the thousands of interesting buildings in Rome gives you a real sense for how to put these things together in space, where they sit on a chronology, where they sit on a timeline. So much of history can be inaccessible because it's so rich and complicated. And I feel like knowing some of the shortcuts to that narrative, that history, really helps people enhance their experience for visiting the city. And that's what I was aiming to do.
9: You know, I think it's easy to underestimate what ancient people were capable of. Because you stand there and you look at the Basilica Maxentius, and it's like it's a wall, a ruined wall on the edge of a football field. And you're looking at this thing and it's got a few big arches. And then you see little broken nubs on the top of that and you realize, holy cow, that is just one wall. Those huge niches were side niches. And if you look at the nubs,
2: you can extend them all the way across that football field of a size of a vacant lot, and then you pave it with beautifully cut marble and fountains and elegant people. It's just hard to get your brain around it. I know you feature the Baths of Caracalla in your book, and when you wander through the Baths of Caracalla, you can almost see it, but you need a little help, don't you?
10: You need a little help. You get to squint, and that's what's great about finding places where there's just enough intact from the ancient world to help you remember what the rest of it looked like. That's the Pantheon for me. You go in the Pantheon, you look at the floor, and then you realize every building looked like this. It's like, this is as beautiful as it is. It stands out because of its uniqueness in the modern era. The ancient Roman world was full of buildings that were beautified in their own way, but they were everywhere, and the whole city looked like that. And so at one time it's very romantic to have that vision, and then the other, there's a sense of sadness for not being able to experience it, or at least maybe that's where my nerdiness comes
2: well
10: out.
2: There was I have to always remind myself that there were centuries of time when people had no luxury of appreciating history or art. All they wanted to do was get a roof over their head and feed their kids. And for centuries, I just learned this last year, they had kilns set up on the sites of the greatest buildings of ancient Rome. And for centuries, they would break up the marble, feed it into that kiln, and turn it into material that could be used for some crude kind of concrete and mortar to build buildings in the Middle Ages. And these kilns, they literally chewed up and munched up and dissolved ancient Rome. And today, it's built into medieval buildings that we don't hardly pay attention to. And it leaves the puzzle with a lot of missing pieces, doesn't it?
10: It does. It also is where the term the Eternal City gets its name, because that is actually, as tragic as it is to us, is a continuation of a long-standing Roman tradition. Is the ancient Romans pillaged even older, even more ancient buildings for building materials as well. And so it is think of graffiti in the same way. If you go to Rome and you see the graffiti on these ancient monuments, your modern sensibilities, it's offensive, but then you remember, so much of what we know from ancient Rome comes from surviving graffiti that someone etched on a wall in a building that got buried and excavated 2,000 years later. And now we know about how much people charge for bread or wine other services widely available in the ancient world. And so it is heartbreaking, but it is also the continuation of a long-standing Roman tradition.
2: Yeah, that's how history unfolds. Philip Barlag hosts a podcast called The Greats of History. His affinity for the Roman Empire shows in the books he's written. Right now on Travel with Rick Steves, we're looking at what he's uncovered in The History of Rome in 12 Buildings, a travel companion to the hidden secrets of the Eternal City. Philip's also written The Leadership Genius of Julius Caesar, Modern Lessons from the Man Who Built an Empire. His latest title is Evil Roman Emperors, The Shocking History of Ancient Rome's Most Wicked Rulers, from Caligula to Nero and more. Philip, in your book you wrote, nothing has a need for curation like a trip to Rome. Be our guide right now and our curator. I'm standing on the Via Sacra. This is that common, the Roman Forum is the common grounds where the people, the tribes that lived on the seven hills around that got together and traded. And that was the spark, the way I understand it, that lit the flame of Rome 700 years before Christ. And from that little community grew this empire. It lasted for 1,000 years. Standing on Via Sacra at the height of the Roman Empire in the first 200 years after Christ, what would you feel? How can you help us know what it's like to stand there during a procession surrounded by all of these towering marble buildings? We think of them as white, but they were, you know, garishly painted. And you have all sorts of action going on. How can you bring that to life for us? Help us.
10: Soldiers, armed soldiers, were not allowed in ancient Rome. They were expressly prohibited. There was one exception, is if the Senate, the governing body, granted a conquering general a ceremonial parade. In that case, he could bring his troops through the city and he would march his enemies in front of him as trophies of war. If he'd killed his enemies, they would put up floats with their effigies so that the citizens could still boo the image of the vanquished foe. And the general, to prove their success, their prowess, and to demonstrate their largesse, would throw big feasts and toss treats to the crowd. And they would host banquets and feasts all over the city. They would set up tables right there in the forum and invite on the dime, so to speak, of the general. So you imagine that you're a poor everyday Roman, a rank and file citizen just living subsistence. and some general has gone off and they've conquered a foe, and now they have you have civic pride, and you're attending this parade, and you're standing on the Via Sacra, and the chariot goes by, and you've never seen a Roman legionary in their full regalia, and you get to throw, and you cheer, and you get to feast and drink and party, and you're all toasting that one conquering general who, by the way, has someone whispering in their ear the whole procession down the Via Sacra, remember, thou art mortal. Remember, thou art mortal, to remind them not to let this go to their head, because this is a transient example. And that all went right down the Via Sacra in the concluding moments of that march through the city.
0: And then the parade's over and you come back the next morning with your son or your daughter and you stand in front of the arch of Septimius Severus.
10: Yes.
0: And you interpret some of the propaganda on that arch to teach your child what the story is. What would you see in that propaganda?
10: Well, I think what you would first notice is what's missing. There are some big chunks taken out of the Arch of Septimius Severus. And unlike a lot of ancient monuments, it's not decay or degradation over the years. It was a deliberate act. Septimius Severus had two sons, Caracalla and Geta, and they hated each other and they fought and they feuded. And when their dad died, they went to war with one another. And after Caracalla eventually wins, by the way, having Geta murdered in the arms of their mother and then prohibiting her from showing any public mourning over his death, lest he kill her too, he damned the memory of his younger brother. And part of that is to excise any imagery of the damned. And so when you see the big chunks taken out of the Arch of Septimius Severus, what you're looking at is where Geta would have been when his dad built the monument before the brothers decided to try to kill one another.
0: And apart from all these grand triumphal arches and all these grand temples, you've got little intimate glimpses at life. You've got doors still swinging on the same hinges that they've swung on for 2,000 years. Is that right?
10: Yes. The Pantheon's the most notable example. Some of the doors that were cast in ancient Rome have been repurposed into more modern buildings like San Giovanni on Laterano.
0: Yeah.
10: In the Forum, there's, I think, a very moving little temple, the Temple of Romulus. Romulus was the son of Maxentius, the one that Constantine defeated in a civil war to claim sole possession of the Roman Empire. Maxentius had a son whom he loved and adored, and he named him Romulus, and Romulus died at a young age. And this small temple is erected in the Forum, and it has the original doors. And you remember that in the giant, big titans of Roman history, Constantine unquestionably being one, there are lesser known figures who each had their own lives, their own stories. They had made their mark. Their names exist more as an afterthought, the Temple of Romulus being one.
0: It's so romantic to me that for centuries, pilgrims and historians and just thoughtful people have sat and looked at the rubble of Rome and been inspired by it long after those emperors were gone. I love the thought that it was pretty much buried and it was a cow field. It was literally called the cow field, wasn't it, for generations?
10: Yes.
0: And then Edward Gibbon looked at it and he was inspired. He wrote The Rise and Fall of Rome. And to this day, romantic pilgrims and travelers and seekers can sit there on a little chunk of ancient Rome, and with the help of a book that curated, gives us some context, they can get more out of that visit. Philip, thanks for writing Rome in 12 Buildings, and thanks for sharing with us a little glimpse at how to resurrect the rubble of ancient Rome.
10: Rick, thanks for having me, and hopefully the next time we're raising an espresso together in Rome.
0: Beautiful idea. Ciao. We'll get travel reports from fellow listeners in a bit on lesser-known places they've visited or are preparing to go to that you might enjoy exploring also. But first, prepare to be pleasantly surprised by a truly ancient cultural capital of Bulgaria, Plovdiv. It's Travel with Rick Steves.
21: 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This year taking place September 19th and 20th, starting and finishing at Depot Green Park in Muskogee, this two-day event blends health, community unity, and living history by guiding participants through several of Oklahoma's remaining historic all-black towns. Learn more at thecommunitylight.org.
0: When it comes to both underappreciated and surprising destinations in Europe, Bulgaria just might be at the top of my list. Bound on one side by the Danube River, that's up in the north, in the Black Sea on the east. Bulgaria's location is at the intersection of civilizations through history, and that gives it a vibrant cultural heritage. And while the modern capital city of Sofia is certainly worth a visit, if you have time for just one city in Bulgaria, I'd say it's got to be Plovdiv, P-L-O-V-D-I-V. Plovdiv, it's Bulgaria's charming second city, and it claims to be one of the oldest inhabited cities in the world. It's a fascinating place to explore, and it's just flat out easy to enjoy. To take us on a tour, I'm joined by a Bulgarian tour guide who I've known for many years. A good friend of mine in Bulgaria helps me whenever I'm on a mission in Bulgaria, Stefan Bozajev. Stefan, thanks for joining us.
1: Thank you for your kind invitation, Rick. Dobar den.
0: And dobar den, that's one of the few Bulgarian words I know. That means good day. Is that right?
1: That's right.
0: Dobar den. Hey, tell us, where is Plovdiv and how big is it? And just introduce us to the city.
1: Well, when you look at the map of Bulgaria, Plovdiv is in the very middle of the country. It's just a little bit more than an hour drive from the capital to the east from our capital, from Sofia. It's our second largest city with a population around 360,000 people. A lot of young people there, a number of universities, but most importantly, known as the cultural capital of Bulgaria.
0: Now, you said it's a one-hour drive from Sofia, so that means if you fly into the big airport in Sofia, you could just go directly to Plovdiv. I've been many times through Bulgaria, and there's a wonderful train connection that cuts right through the country if you're heading east to Istanbul, and it laces Plovdiv and Sofia together. And it's known as one of the oldest continually inhabited cities in the world. How do we know that, and what would we see from those days?
1: Well, it's not only in the books, but it is based on what was discovered during different archaeological digs. Mostly, we have discovered different pottery from around 6000 BC, and this was in the very heart of the city, in three of the hills dominating the landscape there. This is how we know where life started and when it started.
0: Wow.
1: Today, most of it is in the local archaeological museum.
0: And then, of course, history does not stop with that. That's just kicking things off. And you've got ancient Greek civilization, ancient Roman, and then Ottoman civilization from the east. How would we see these influence in the city today? I'll never forget walking through downtown pedestrian zone of Plovdiv, and you've got an ancient theater that's sort of worked into the cityscape.
1: Well, the remnants of these civilizations are to be seen all around the city. You walk in the old town among beautiful mansions, rich merchants from the 1800s, and just around the corner, it's the 2nd century Roman theater, which has been discovered just in the 1970s. And then we'll have the remains of the walls from the Greek period, so from 4th and 3rd century BC, and all of this is blended together into one beautiful architectural mix.
0: Nice. You know, it's like, to me, Sofia is the New York City or the Chicago of Bulgaria, and Plovdiv is more like the Boston or the San Francisco. It's not so mighty, but I think it's easier to enjoy in a lot of ways. And I love how in Bulgaria people have regional jokes. I know that the little town of Gobrovo is the butt of a lot of jokes in the way we would have, you know, the Swedes would joke about Norwegians or whatever. How do the people of Sofia look at Plovdiv, and how do the people of Plovdiv look at Sofia, and how do the people of Bulgaria look at Plovdiv?
1: Well, definitely, the people of Plovdiv, they believe that they're the elite of the nation. And they have so many rights to say that. They believe that they're the aristocracy. The old history lays there. The old factories that moved Bulgaria into modern times were established there. And the people in Sofia, they just have their fast-paced life. And sometimes they're envy at the people of Plovdiv. Why? Because the people in Plovdiv, they're very typical to say the term bicha ilak, or simply enjoying my time. Dolce far niente.
0: That's sort of that Italian love of life in Plovdiv. Bulgarian guide Stefan Bozajev is our guest right now on Travel with Rick Steves as we explore the Bulgarian city of Plovdiv, P-L-O-V-D-I-V. Stefan has been guiding since he was a teenager, and he's never stopped, even after completing a law degree. He serves on numerous tourism-related boards in his hometown of Sofia and has a passion for helping visitors understand Bulgaria. He was my sidekick who essentially co-starred in my public television episode on Bulgaria a few years ago. And you can follow Stefan on Facebook. He's at Down the Road with Stefan, and that's Stefan with an F. You know, over the years, I've had a lot of friends who are Peace Corps workers who have worked in Bulgaria, and they've told me that the girls in Plovdiv are famously beautiful, and they also tell me that statistically, a Peace Corps worker is more likely to meet a local and fall in love in Bulgaria than anywhere else on the planet. Have you heard of that?
1: Well, definitely there's truth about here, because when you stop in the middle of the main pedestrian drag of Plovdiv simply to enjoy a cup of coffee and enjoy the life, you see so many beautiful women, and actually they're all dressed up, because for them it's a matter of pride to show their elegance there. So definitely I cannot blame all the volunteers from the Peace Corps.
0: This is, you know, I've sat on the same boulevard. It's just an amazing boulevard, and it's like a fashion parade. You can sip your coffee there, and men and women strutting their stuff. In the old days, I remember during communism, it was dark and huddled, and people gathered quietly in the park to talk sports and politics. Today, there's a sort of a boisterousness, a love of life, a colorful celebration of good living. Tell us a little bit just about the scene, the energy. Where would you find people talking? What would they be talking about? How can a tourist connect with a local?
1: Well, one of the best spots to do that is one tiny neighborhood called Kapana, or the Trap neighborhood. It's a trendy place with a number of small cafes and restaurants and gelaterias and everything. And it is so tiny and so packed. So it's this old European vibe that you are sitting at a table of a stranger. And in the end, this person is not a stranger anymore. Nah. People there are friendly and they can invite you to drink together beer or coffee or just to enjoy meal. So that's the place. Kapana neighborhood.
0: Kapana, K-A-P-A-N-A. Famous for its graffiti, right? The government subsidizes the graffiti and it's like artwork on the walls.
1: Correct. That's one of the best places in the city where you can see all those beautiful murals on the walls, because for years and years we have a problem with ugly tagging on the walls and graffiti, and the local government, they decided that the best way to fight off the graffiti simply to invite the best of the public artists to create art on the walls. And that's why now it's like an open-air gallery.
0: Stefan, I'll never forget when I was in Plovdiv, just getting lost in the hill with all of the old architecture and the cobbled lanes, these beautiful, elegant old, I believe they were Ottoman buildings. Tell us about the characteristic architecture in the old town of Plovdiv.
1: Well, most of the buildings in the old town of Plovdiv, they were built in the very late 1700s till mid-1800s. Those were the houses of the rich people. So, beautiful architecture, symmetrical houses, painted in different colors, yellow, blue, red, whatever. Two or three floors, but all of them behind mighty stone walls, just in order to have protection for their own safety and for the safety of their wealth.
0: And if you're hiking around on that hill with all the old towns, you get to the top of a hill and you're likely to find a monument that recalls the communist days. Tell us about the heritage for Bulgarians today, 40 years or so after the fall of communism.
1: Well, in Bulgaria, we are still dealing with the heritage of our communist part. We are still not 100% sure what to do. In the recent years, they've opened a small number of museums dedicated to the art of this period. But if you want to see it in the real environment, you can go to one of the hills in Plovdiv to see there the Alyosha Monument, a monument dedicated to the Soviet soldier built in the 1950s, a monument that still dominates the cityscape of our second largest city.
0: You know, Bulgaria was a very loyal subject of Moscow. During the darkest times of communism, they joked that Bulgaria was like the one extra republic in the Soviet Union. Why do you think that was?
1: We were definitely very loyal ally of the Soviet Union. Why? Because definitely we exploited the system. We would have the best prices for raw materials, for gas, petrol, steel, whatever. And at the same time, we would have markets for our own production here. So our politicians, they were smart. It was not only about political loyalty. It was also about benefits from being friends.
0: And then how is that today? Do you still have smart politicians that are clever at working with the capitalist world and the European Union?
1: At the moment, Bulgaria is a member of NATO. Bulgaria is a member of the European Union. And the Bulgarian governments have followed for the last 20-something years the traditions of the Western civilization, of the European civilization. And we are loyal partners and allies of the North Atlantic Organization.
0: Stefan Bozajev is the lead guide for Luba Tours in Sofia, Bulgaria. He's introducing us to Bulgaria's second city, the cultural capital of Plovdiv, right now on Travel with Rick Steves in an interview from our show archives. Stefan's been called Bulgaria's best tour guide for his knowledge and passion for his country, and I can vouch for that. His company offers tours of Bulgaria and the Western Balkans and is planning guided excursions into the stands of Central Asia along the Silk Road, plus Armenia and Georgia. Their website is lubatours.com, spelled L-Y-U-B-A. So it's interesting because Bulgaria is a place where you'll see minarets from the Ottoman age, and Bulgaria is where East meets West. But I have a sense that even with all of its Eastern heritage, Bulgaria really has an interest in looking west. It's a place where cultures come together, and it comes together in a lot of ways. You can see it in the architecture, and you can also see it in the food. Tell us, when we're going to Bulgaria, what food we should look for.
1: Definitely, you will find a lot of fresh salads. And on the top of the hierarchy of salads is the very famous Shopska salad, S-H-O-P-S-K-A. This is the salad that shows everything typical for the Bulgarian cuisine. Tomatoes, cucumbers, and cheese on top of it. And of course, a few secret ingredients
0: cheese,
1: that you
0: right?
1: can... I was waiting for that. It's not feta cheese. It is our Bulgarian cow milk white cheese. Together, they symbolize the Bulgarian flag. Beautiful salad.
0: How does it symbolize the flag again?
1: The cheese is white. The cucumbers, they're green. And the tomatoes, they're red. So we have the colors of the Bulgarian flag presented in the salad.
0: All right. And then also, I'm always remembering stuffed peppers when I'm in Bulgaria.
1: Oh, yes. Definitely, we have different types of stuffed peppers. Two of them are my favorite. The first one is with rice and meat baked in the oven. And the second one is heaven for vegetarians. So these are roasted peppers, peeled, and then stuffed with cheese and eggs, then deep fried. Amazing, with some yogurt on the side.
0: Now, if I'm in Plovdiv and I've just had a beautiful dinner and I'm ready to go out and stop by a bar or a cafe and have a drink, what would be a typical drink that people of Plovdiv would like to have as they're watching the parade of people?
1: Rakia is the best one. Rakia is our national drink, typically made from grapes or plums. And this is the type of drink that goes best with the Shopska salad that I've just mentioned.
0: So tell me how you drink. I mean, I really like when I'm in a country to know how you drink, not just what you drink, but how you drink, and then how you wish somebody well with a toast. Can you help me be a good drinker of rakia in Bulgaria?
1: Absolutely. What you should do in order to be a temporary local, you order your Shopska salad and a glass of rakia. And while you're waiting for the salad, the rakia arrives. Then you don't drink it at once. You just sip it because it is very strong. But before starting sipping, you should look at your friend's eyes and say, Na zdrave. Good health.
0: Na zdrave.
1: Na zdrave.
0: All right. So, Stefan, I've been going to Bulgaria ever since I was my first visit. I think I was a student. And I've seen hard times in Bulgaria. And I've seen frustrating times and dark times. And now I feel like we're seeing good times. If you and I were sitting together on that beautiful pedestrian boulevard in the most beautiful city in Bulgaria, sipping our rakia, how would you feel about where your country has gone in the last couple of decades? And what kind of hope do you have for the future?
1: I will definitely see the progress. All those hard steps that we have taken, but we have taken them into the right direction, into direction to belonging of the European Union, of NATO, enjoying the safety that we have gained in these troubled times. And although that we have hard days, it seems that we are definitely on the right path. And simply, I would enjoy all the gains of democracy.
0: Is there a dynamic in your country where there's a threat to democracy now, or do people see they've tasted democracy, they've known the dictatorships and the communism of the past? What is the appetite politically for the people in Bulgaria these days?
1: Of course, as every single modern society, there are some divisions in our society. There are still people who are very nostalgic about the old days of the communism, about even the dictator, about the safety of that times. But at the same time, all those young people who had the chance to travel around the world, they've seen the benefits of the modern democracies. And that's why now I can easily say that we have a strong civil society, that even if there are some crooked politicians trying to divert us from the right way, we'll be ready to stand up and defend what is right.
0: Stefan Bozhadev, thank you so much for joining us. I look forward to a day when I can sit with you and sip that rakı right on that beautiful boulevard in that beautiful city of Plovdiv. Na zdrave.
1: Na zdrave.

0: 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Up next, we're opening up a segment to you, our listeners. 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
1: 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Sunny skies in the forecast and a high not in the triple digits. We'll look for a high around 90 this afternoon with calm winds tonight. Slight chance of showers and thunderstorms, mainly overnight, mostly clear skies, and a low at 74 tomorrow. 30% chance of showers and storms, otherwise mostly sunny, high at 94. Sunday, sunny with a high at 97. 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
0: With all the talk of how crowded the main sights of Europe have gotten lately, with visitors from all over the world, have you been enjoying travels to any places that are off the main tourist path? 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Judith is on the line from Atlanta. Hey, Judith.
6: Hi, Rick. Thank you for taking my call.
0: Where have you been and what do you want to talk about?
6: Well, I was in England about a year ago this time, and I was staying in Canterbury, and I had various things on my list of things I wanted to see, and one was Sissinghurst Garden. I tried to figure out public transportation on a Sunday afternoon, and I finally asked the hotel for an option, and they gave me the name of a private driver. And so I hired this gentleman to drive me to the gardens where I enjoyed this. It just blended tulips in bloom, and it had just rained that morning. Everything looked just fresh and dewy. Basically, there were very few people there wandering through the gardens, and I was able to go into the living quarters where Vita Sackville West and her husband lived in this. It's a pretty old place, but very cozy, and you could feel the times. It was back in the 40s, I think, 30s and 40s. And he arranged to pick me up. I told him I thought I'd be there a couple of hours. He came back, picked me up after I had seen pretty much everything I wanted to see. And he just took me back through all these little villages and little narrow roads with the hedges that are stone.
0: Okay. Oh, I love stone. It.
6: It was a delightful afternoon.
0: I'm not even that into gardens, Judith. And when I'm in England, when I stumble onto gardens, I take a special look. It's just the English love their gardens and they love to share them, don't they?
6: Yes, they do. And it just was a really special visit and a special memory. I think about a lot. I took lots of pictures. So mm-hmm. that is part of the memory, too.
7: One thing I would recommend for people is to remember you can hire a taxi in small town countryside, like in the countryside of England, by the hour, and you just talk to them and see if they've got an hourly rate, or you can just take a taxi from point to point and then find another taxi when you're ready to go on. If you wanted to save money, you probably could have let the car go at Sissinghurst and spend a couple hours there and then find a driver from there onward. And if you do it by the hour, you can say, why don't you take me the long way? Take me through the villages. And you can get a sort of a small, and it's usually a guided tour because cabbies love to talk, you know?
6: Right, right. And this gentleman did too.
7: That's the fun of travel. Hey, Judith, thanks so much for calling.
6: Oh, thank you,
7: Happy
6: Rick.
7: Travels.
6: I enjoyed it.
7: Take care. Bye now.
6: Bye.
7: Jerry's calling in right now, and Jerry's calling from Mountain View, California. Jerry, thanks for the call.
8: Hi, Rick.
7: Hey, where have you been traveling lately, and what stories do you have?
8: So my wife and I will be visiting Belgium and France this fall. First for a couple nights in Bruges, then out to Normandy for about a week,
7: uh-huh.
8: where one of our bases will be on Fleur, which you recommended in one of your travel books.
7: Mm-hmm.
8: Now, I'm hopelessly forever fascinated by all things World War II. My wife, not so much, but she indulges me.
7: Uh-huh.
8: And we've decided so far on touring Omaha Beach and both the American and German cemeteries. My question is, what would you recommend as the other must-see D-Day and Battle of Normandy sites to see over 2 days?
7: You know what I would do? Two things. First of all, there's a whole cottage industry of English expats that are World War II buffs that live and work in Normandy. And what they do is they take either private tours or minibus tours around. And there are so many great little personal labors of love, personal passions of the people who are these World War II buffs that have their own museum. And I find that they're competitive and they're creative and they're intimate and they're really a fun dimension of experiencing the whole World War II history and D-Day landings and so on in Normandy. So book a private guide for a half a day or even a whole day. That would be one thing. The other thing is the town of Caen, C-A-E-N, has something called the Memorial Museum. You

0: In Cannes, it is just a big memorial / museum. And it's the major site in Cannes. Cannes is kind of an industrial town that was featured in the whole Normandy World War II thing. But this memorial, it's like the regional museum in my mind. And it is capped by a very powerful pro-peace kind of memorial, as anybody who suffers through a war would be inclined to be pro-peace, I think. So the two things I'd recommend for you is the private guided tour, and private can be expensive with your own private guide or much less expensive as one of eight travelers on a minibus that would leave from wherever on Fleur, wherever you're staying. So you can Google that. Guidebooks will explain it. We certainly have it in our France guidebook. And everybody's going to go to Arromanches, and everybody's going to go to the American cemetery. Not everybody's going to go to the German military cemetery, but at Lacamba. But I'm so glad you're going there because, you know, there's another side of the coin there. And this was at the end of the war when Germany was down to the dredges of who could go to the front line and die. Dredges is a terrible choice of words. It was just the kids. It was old people and kids because that's all they had left. And if you look at this memorial, you think of the heartbreak of that, of these kids that were sent to the battlefront when Germany was basically already losing. It's a powerful experience. Don't miss Bayeux while you're in the area. And Bayeux is thought-provoking to me because Bayeux is famous for a different Normandy invasion, and that was from Normandy to England in the Battle of Hastings from 1066, 1,000 years ago. And it just lets you know that that body of water between France and England has kept warring tribes apart for a long time, and when they do cross that body of water, it's quite a historical spectacle. Sherry, thanks for your call, and I hope that gives you some ideas on
1: Rick. Thank you so much.
0: You take care and let us know how it goes. Happy travels.
1: Okay. Thanks, Rick.
0: We're checking in with a few of our Travel with Rick Steves listeners right now at 877-333-RICK. We're getting ideas for traveling away from the maddening crowds of the major tourist sites and enjoying a little serendipity in surprising places. Let us know how your travels are going and share any tips you think other listeners might want to know. Our email address is radio@ricksteves.com. Barrett's on the line from Dallas in Texas. Hey, Barrett.
2: Hi, Rick. How are you?
0: I'm doing fine. What traveling have you been done lately, and what's on your mind?
2: I wanted to maybe just talk a little bit about just the joys of small-town Europe. I know that's something that you're passionate about. I'm sure many of your listeners are as well, but maybe a couple of small vignettes to relay. One was a beautiful long lunch that we had in Greve in Chianti, sort of central Tuscany, where we had it in someone's home, small village, probably maybe, 500 people to the village, but someone was running a restaurant essentially out of their home that overlooked their vineyard and kind of their own wine production. And we had, wonderful time last year in Alsace and in Franconia in Germany, and also got to stay in some small villages in those parts of Europe. So we just highly commend, the small town charms, especially if you can find places that are off the beaten path that let you use some of your language skills and, maybe make some new friends as well.
0: So Barrett, you mentioned Chianti. Did you say Alsace in France?
2: Yes.
0: And Franconia in Germany. And those are three great words, Chianti, Alsace, Franconia, three wonderful countries, Italy, France, and Germany, and three opportunities not to be in a famous big city with lots of tourists, but to be exploring the rural area, people who don't see tourists a lot, and to celebrate their culture, what they're excited about, to have a restaurant surrounded by vineyards in Chianti. And in Alsace, you could find the same thing. And in Franconia, the wine is a common denominator for all those places.
2: Absolutely. And sometimes we get people that ask when we come home, how did we find these places? And I would generally say what I love to do is sort of overlay, all of the sort of great, information that guidebooks have about regions and maybe, things to think about in those regions. So for example, in Franconia, started as Würzburg as sort of a starting point to think about, some of the great sites that are there, and then found a little village outside of that where we could find accommodation. And as you said, enjoyed some beautiful white wine, have a well known for their Silberner grape in that part of Germany, and just learned a lot. Little Lutheran village. So I think it's just kind of coupling, information you may find and what kind of piques your curiosity in some of those places to see.
0: Barrett, I'm so glad you called because this is really important. People

0: field from which everything derive. Well, I think that the best answer to that is that this is a bad question. We're not interested in the ultimate explanation. There's no ultimate explanation. I do quantum gravity, right? Is quantum gravity the ultimate explanation of something? No, not at all. Is physics an ultimate explanation? No. This, of course, everything is physical, but we do understand things in its proper terms. We understand chemical phenomena with chemistry, we understand biological phenomena with biology. There are no really contradictions between these pictures, but it's not that one is a fundamental one and the other a derived one. They're all fundamental. They're all fundamental from a different perspective. Reality is much more complicated than a single foundation. Reality, it's, a rich interwoven fabric of knowledge we have about it and knowledge we have about one another, and is this network of reciprocal knowledge that makes reality.
1: They used to talk about coming up, physicists did, with a theory of everything. Do you remember that, those days?
0: Yeah.
1: Is that a fool's errand to look for that?
0: I think it is, yeah. I think it's a bad objective to look for a theory of everything, especially today. There's so much we don't know. We don't know what is dark matter. We're confused about so many things at a fundamental level. We don't have a quantum theory of gravity. It's the hope of finding a theory of everything was triggered in the 80s, so long ago, half a century ago, by the existence of string theory that seemed to be a very, very general theory, but it hasn't worked. It hasn't delivered what it gave. It found experimental difficulties. So I think we should ask ultimate questions. We should ask one question after the other. This is wisdom.
1: You said that quantum gravity is something you study, and it seems to be one of the great unfulfilled discoveries, right? I mean, what are a couple of the big questions you want to be answered eventually?
0: One of the big holes we have in the physical description of reality is exactly quantum gravity. And that's had been the central research of my life. This means that we know that gravitational field, gravity, has quantum aspect, but we are not sure about how to describe them. And the reason this is super interesting is because what Einstein discovered is that gravity is what determines the geometry of space, you know, how big are things, what shape they have, and of time, how clock run. So quantum aspect of gravity means quantum aspect of space and time. So understanding quantum gravity means rethinking space and time. You see philosophy coming again. And where are we? We are not in a very bad situation, but not in a great situation either, in the sense that there are theories, there are attempts, and I've been working all my life in one of these especially, which is called loop quantum gravity. There's a tentative theory of quantum space-time, of quantum gravity, and we can try to apply the theory to black holes, to see what happened inside the black holes, to see what happened at the Big Bang, or at the end of the life of the black hole. It might work. It might explain dark matter. It might do stuff. But for the moment, there's no hard confirmation at all.
1: Do you find this search, this uncertainty about the universe, troubling, or is it energizing? Saying, hey, you know, I love the chase.
0: I definitely find it energizing, but even more, I find the idea that we don't need certainty, we have open questions, very relaxing, right? I mean, if there was a way to know everything finally, fundamentally, the whole truth, and I don't know it, that would be dramatic. But I don't think that's the case. We are limited beings. We are just a piece of nature, little critters that walk around this planet, and we know a little bit. And it's wonderful to know more, and it's wonderful to know that there's so much we don't know, and we can know more. That's the beauty of knowledge and increasing knowledge, without any need, in fact, of the anguish of knowing the final thing, getting certainty, or anything like that.
1: Carlo, always great to have you on the program. It's a great book.
0: Thank you very much, Ira. It was a pleasure, this talk.
1: You're welcome. If you want to know a lot more of what Carlo is talking about, you can pick up a copy on The Equality of Things. Carlo Rovelli at Italian theoretical physicist and author on The Equality of Things, a small book with lots of stuff in it. And there's an excerpt from the book you can read for certain. Speaking of uncertainty, we've got a certain spot for you at sciencefriday.com/equality. And that about does it for this hour. 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I'm Ira Flatow.
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9: From WHYY in Philadelphia, this is Fresh Air. I'm David Bean Cooley. Today, stories of survival and loss on September 11th. We commemorate the 25th anniversary of the attacks on the World Trade Center, the Pentagon, and the crash of United Flight 93 into a field in Pennsylvania. We hear from a New York City Fire Department captain, John Jonas, who was in the North Tower of the World Trade Center when the South Tower collapsed. He and his crew were in the stairwell helping rescue a woman from the 20th floor.
10: Every fiber in my being was screaming at me to get out of this building. Every second that we waste was 1 second closer to us not getting out of the building. But that's not what firemen do. We were there to save people's lives.
9: We also hear from firefighter Ken Haskell, who lost two firefighter brothers in the towers. And some reflections on 9/11 from poets Sekou Sundiata and Robert Pinsky. First, the news.
11: Live from NPR News, I'm Lakshmi Singh. It has been a day of deep reflection on the events of September 11, 2001. On this 25th anniversary of the terrorist attacks on U.S. soil, President Trump delivered a speech at the Pentagon. NPR's Frank Ordonez reports that during the solemn event, Trump also defended his administration's war against Iran.
12: President Trump and the First Lady listened as the names of the 184 people killed at the Pentagon were read at the beginning of the 25th anniversary ceremony of the attacks that killed nearly 3,000 people in New York, Washington, D.C., and Shanksville, Pennsylvania. In honoring those who died, Trump also sought to tie the moment to his decision to go to war in Iran.
13: We will never, ever forget That's why we fight today. We don't have a choice. There can only be victory.
12: Trump spoke of American unity following the 9/11 attacks, calling it the authentic spirit of the nation. Franco Ordonez, NPR News.
11: Iran says it will attend a regional meeting of the foreign ministers of countries in the Persian Gulf. The Iranian Foreign Ministry says that 8 foreign ministers will be attending to discuss issues around the Strait of Hormuz, which Iran has blockaded since the start of the war. We have more from NPR's Hadil Alshalchi.
14: The Iranian Foreign Ministry spokesperson, Esmail Baghaei, announced that the meeting of foreign ministers will take place in Oman next week. He said the foreign ministers of Iran, Iraq, and other Arab states on the coast of the Persian Gulf and the Sea of Oman will be attending. He said that the meeting will address negotiations Iran and Oman have been part of to reach an agreement to temporarily reopen the Strait of Hormuz. The Iranian blockade of the strait has affected global oil supplies. U.S. diesel prices hit a new American high at an average of $6 a gallon this week. Hadil Alshalchi, NPR News, Istanbul.
11: The last big economic report before the Federal Reserve holds its next interest rate setting meeting next week shows no relief from inflation in the U.S. NPR's Scott Horsley says the U.S. war with Iran shows no sign of abating. Oil prices are more volatile and energy prices are rising.
15: The overall cost of living in August was up 3.4% from a year ago, similar to the annual inflation rate the month before. That's higher than the Federal Reserve would like and could signal a need to raise interest rates. But if you strip out energy and food prices, the annual core inflation rate cooled a little bit last month. So Fed policymakers really have to try to figure out which way is the trend line actually moving.
11: NPR, Scott Horsley reporting. The Dow's closed up more than 500 points. It's NPR News. A new study from the Brookings Institution looked at the impacts of cell phone bans a year out. Nearly all students attend schools with some kind of cell phone restriction or ban in the United States. NPR's Sequoia Carrillo has details.
16: The Brookings recent study on cell phone bans finds that usage of phones in schools by teens increased across the 2025-2026 school year, despite nearly all schools having some kind of ban in place. The increases were the smallest in schools with the strictest policies, like bell-to-bell bans versus policies that allowed use during lunch and passing periods. But even in schools with the strictest policies, most teens reported no impact on well-being indicators like happiness or stress. Cell phone bans have swept the country in popularity in recent years, uniting folks from across the political and geographic spectrum. Sequoia Carrillo, NPR News.
11: A federal court has ruled that the Energy Department overstepped its authority when it forced a coal-fired power plant in Michigan to keep operating longer than its scheduled retirement date last year. Another member of Norway's royal family has died. In a statement, the palace says Princess Astrid was 94 when she passed away today, just 2 days after she attended the funeral of her 89-year-old brother, King Harald. When it comes to naming its international airport in honor of the late Dolly Parton, Nashville is all in. Today, the Metropolitan Nashville Airport Authority voted unanimously to start the renaming process, although the final name has yet to be decided. It's NPR News.
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9: This is Fresh Air. I'm David Bean Cooley. Today, we commemorate the 25th anniversary of the September 11th attacks. Attacks that took place on the World Trade Center in New York City, the Pentagon in Washington, D.C., and on United Airlines Flight 93, which was heroically diverted by passengers and crashed into a field in Pennsylvania. For anyone who is old enough to remember the events of that day, They also remember what they were doing when they heard about it or saw the coverage live on TV. Today's show will focus on what happened at the World Trade Center and the interviews we recorded in the aftermath. First, we hear from former Deputy Chief Jay Jonas of the New York City Fire Department. He was a captain on 9/11 and led his men up the stairs of the North Tower. After the South Tower collapsed, they headed back down the stairs, presuming the North Tower could fall as well. On the way down, they found Josephine Harris, who could barely walk.
18: Chief, you knew you were risking your men's lives and your own life to rescue Josephine Harris, and that the odds were you wouldn't save her either because she was so slow and the building was on the verge of collapse, and you were, what, on the 27th floor?
10: We were on the 27th floor when the South Tower collapsed. That was our big indicator for us to make our escape.
18: So how did you decide to stop for her, knowing it meant you would all be leaving very slowly, probably too slow to get out?
10: Well, it was a lot easier decision for the firefighters under my command, because they didn't really know that the South Tower had collapsed. And there was another captain on the 27th floor, Billy Burke, the captain of Engine 21. And I told Billy, you go check the south windows, I'll check the north windows, and we'll come back here. And I kind of felt that a piece of our building had just collapsed. That's why our building moved so violently. And he just looked at me and he said, the South Tower collapsed. And I didn't realize it, but my firefighters under my command didn't hear the conversation with Captain Burke and myself. And I just looked at them and said, okay, if that one can go, this one can go. It's time for us to get out of here. And they looked at me a little quizzically because they had just climbed 27 floors with 100 pounds of gear on their backs. And once we made it to the 20th floor, we saw Josephine Harris standing in the doorway, and she was crying. And my guy stopped, and one of my firefighters, Tommy Falco, turned around to me and said, hey, Cap, what do you want to do with her? And it was, how can I put this? Every fiber in my being was screaming at me to get out of this building. Every second that we waste was 1 second closer to us not getting out of the building. But that's not what firemen do. We were there to save people's lives. And that culture, the firefighter culture, overtook whatever personal need I felt to get out of the building. And I said, okay, let's stop and we'll save this woman. And, it was the right thing to do. There was a lot of other firemen who were in that building who were doing similar things to what we were doing. It wasn't until we got to the fourth floor was when she couldn't even support her own weight anymore. She fell to the floor and she started yelling at us to leave her. That's when I decided to break into the fourth floor to look for a sturdy chair that we could have put her on, and we can pick her up with her in the chair and we could run with her. And fourth floor was not an office floor, so it didn't have any chairs. So I was way on the other side of the building when I just thought to myself, well, we're just going to have to drag her down the stairs. And I started running back to the stairway.
18: At what point did the building start collapsing?
10: Just before I made it back to the stairway on the fourth floor, that's when the collapse of the North Tower started.
18: Can you explain how in the world you managed to survive when the North Tower collapsed on top of you? You were on the fourth floor.
10: The only thing that I can offer as an explanation is that the two buildings collapsed in two different ways. The South Tower collapsed differently than the North Tower. The South Tower collapsed, it kind of leaned over first, and then it collapsed because the way the plane hit it. The North Tower collapsed the way it was designed to. People think that they could fall over like a tree. Well, that's not true. They're not designed to be loaded like that. It actually collapsed in what's called a pancake fashion. And the building actually just kind of peels away. This similar to the way you would peel a banana. And we were the banana. We were in the geographic center of that building. And everything just kind of fell outward and down. If you were a little higher than I was, the stairway was intact up to the fifth floor. So you would survive if you were up on the fifth floor. But if you were on the ground floor, you wouldn't survive because the weight of everything coming down would have crushed you. So you kind of had to be where we were, you know, somewhere between the first floor and the fifth floor.
18: Could you just describe what you experienced as the tower collapsed on top of you?
10: Well, it started out, the floor started to move. And since the collapse started about 1,300 feet away, the sound was off in the distance, and it got louder as it got closer. And you could hear the floors hitting the other floors, and every time that happened, it created tremendous vibration in the stairway. And you could also hear sound of twisting steel all around you. And it got louder as the collapse got closer, and the vibration got more violent as it got closer as well.
18: Were you shocked that you were alive after the collapse was over?
10: Yeah, my first thought initially was that that I didn't get my men out. That was my first thought, that I had failed them. And I just covered up as best I could and hope for the best. And then the collapse stopped. And we were coughing and gagging, trying to get pieces of debris out of our mouths, our noses, our eyes. Yeah, my first thought was, all right, I wonder who else is still alive. And I gave out a roll call, and my all my people were accounted for. And we had a, I didn't know Josephine's name at the time. I said, what about the woman? I said, yeah, the woman's still here. She's alive. So our initial thought was, okay, we're alive. Let's dust ourselves off and continue down the stairway. And word came quickly from down below that we couldn't get out from down below. So that's when we started our survival mode, I guess.
18: How did you get out?
10: Eventually, like about 4 hours later, the smoke and dust cleared enough outside where all of a sudden some sunshine started to hit the stairway where we were. And all of a sudden I could see a pencil width beam of sunlight hit the stairway. And I looked up and I see a little sliver of blue sky. And we were in the dark most of the time. So all of a sudden I realized that there used to be 106 floors over our heads, and now I see blue sky. I said, well, we're on top of the World Trade Center.
18: Oh, wow. You mean you're saying, like, but at this point, the fourth floor was like the top floor because everything had collapsed beneath you?
10: Yeah. And it was at that point that we were able to, with the additional light, that we were able to figure out that we could breach a hole in the rubble and work our way out.
18: So you climbed out through what had become the top of the World Trade Center?
10: Yeah, the fourth floor at this point, because the rubble pile at that point was about four stories tall, about 40 feet high.
18: So when you escaped the collapsed Tower of the World Trade Center, did you allow yourself to experience the elation of surviving, or was your heart too heavy knowing about how many people had not gotten out of those towers?
10: Well, my first thought once I exited the rubble and I actually saw what it looked like outside, we really didn't know what it looked like outside. You know, just we're trying to get a visual from talking to different people over the radio. But once I saw the complete devastation, my first thought was, oh my God, I can't believe that I survived this. And you want to be happy, but you know you can't. You know, later in the day when I was being treated at an ambulance, one of my guys was talking to me. Tommy Falco was talking to me. He says, hey, Cap, how many guys do you think we lost here today? And I stopped and I thought about it and I looked around. I says, oh, Tommy, I don't know. Maybe a couple hundred. And then I caught myself when I said that. I said, what the heck did I just say? I said, prior to that day, our biggest life loss was in 1966. We lost 12 firemen in the 23rd Street collapse. And I just said the words a couple hundred. It turns out I was off by almost double, you know. It was hard to feel any sense of joy or accomplishments or anything like that. That looking out and knowing how much pain and grief that's going to be going on out there. Soon after I spoke to Tommy Falco, one of the there was a guy who was one of my contemporaries, Jimmy Richies, came up to me, and he said, "Jay, I heard your radio transmissions. Congratulations." He says, "That was unbelievable. That was one of the most dramatic things I've ever heard." I said, "Oh, thanks. It's good to be out." And then he said, "By the way, did you see Engine 4 today?" And I thought to myself, "Jeez, what an odd question." And I thought about it, and I said, no, I can honestly say I didn't see Engine 4 today. And he said, "Oh." He said, "My son was working in Engine 4 today." And that hit me like a ton of bricks, that this is going to be monumental, the amount of grief and suffering. You know, you had so many father and son and brothers within the fire department, that this is going to be monumental in scope as far as grief and bereavement.
18: You say in the book that you don't like it when people say to you, "You survived because God was with you." Why don't you like it when people say that?
10: Well, first of all, it's a little pompous to say that you were a miracle, you know. But second of all, by them saying that God was with me that day, you're also kind of saying that God was not with them that day. And that's certainly not the case. You know, I think of the one radio transmission between Chief Pete Hayden and Captain Patty Brown. Chief Hayden's talking to him as we're coming down the stairs, and I'm hearing this over the radio. Pete Hayden is calling Captain Patty Brown on the radio. It says, "Command post to Ladder 3. Get out of the building. Get out of the building." And Patty Brown gets on the radio and he says, "I refuse the order," which is unbelievable, you know, that somebody would say that. He says, "I refuse the order. I'm up here on the 44th floor and I got too many burnt people with me. I'm not leaving them." You know, it still sends shivers up my spine hearing that. And
18: I take it he did not survive.
10: No, Patty Brown, all the men from Ladder 3 and all the people that they were treating all died in the collapse.
9: Former Deputy Chief Jay Jonas of the NYFD recorded in 2011. He retired in 2022 after nearly 43 years of service. Josephine Harris died in 2011. We continue this commemoration after a break. This is Fresh Air.
19: The 11th annual Monarchs on the Mountain event celebrates the monarch butterfly's annual migration from southern Canada and the northern U.S. down to their overwintering grounds in the mountains of central Mexico. And Oklahoma is an important segment of that flyway. You can learn more about their migration along with lectures dealing with pollinators, habitats, and monarch tagging. There'll be native plant sales and much more. Saturday, September 19th from 9 a.m. to 1 p.m. at Chandler Park.
9: This is Fresh Air. Ken Haskell is a retired New York City firefighter. His father was a firefighter, and so were his two brothers, Tommy and Timmy. His brothers died in the towers on September 11th. That morning, Haskell was off duty, but when he heard the news of the attacks, he headed to Ground Zero.
18: When you got to Ground Zero, right after the towers collapsed, you first started trying to put out the fire in Building 7. And then you had an instinct that it was going to fall, so you walked away, and it did. It did fall. And then eventually what you took on as your work was looking for the remains of people who had been trapped in the towers. When you started doing that job, did you think that your brothers might be in those remains?
20: Well, obviously anybody who was there on the scene, you know, had the realization that there was going to be tremendous amount of casualties. One thing that was striking for me, I'm sure a lot of everybody else felt the same thing, that there really wasn't many remains left around the site. You know, the the whole site had been reduced to basically anything that wasn't metal was reduced to ash, you know, or completely pulverized, you know, which was really a true testament to the energy that was created when those buildings fell, you know. So the likelihood of anybody surviving was minimal. And that was a realization that set in very quickly for me. And you're always an optimist when you're working in situations like that. You're always hopeful that you're going to be able to help somebody, you know, perhaps save a life. So you're going to continue to work regardless of the circumstances that are in front of you. And unfortunately, on September 11th, there just wasn't too many survivors. And that was very apparent almost immediately for anybody that was working the site.
18: Well, one of your brothers, Tommy, was never found, but the other, Timmy, his body was found pretty intact.
20: Right.
18: How do you think his body managed to remain intact? What kind of scenario did you create in your mind to explain that?
20: Well, you know, when Timmy was found, I was actually underneath the South Tower because I would actually alternate my time parts of the day, once between the North Tower and once between the South Tower, because I knew one of my brothers were in each. Now, the fact that we were able to recover him was because Timmy had gotten so high in the North Tower, from my understanding, was in the upper 30s, close to the 40th floor. My brother Tommy, you know, having put the pieces of the puzzle together by asking questions about guys who were in the vicinity of him and his company, I was able to find out that they were located near the lobby area of the South Tower at the time when it collapsed. So really there was no expectation of any kind of recovery for him or anybody else that was in that portion of the building, because just the radiant heat from all the fires and the compression and, you know, the energy that was created when the buildings collapsed just pulverized everything at that point.
18: Did it make a difference in how you and your brother's families and your mother grieved for them, the difference between having an intact body and having no remains at all?
20: Well, you know, even throughout Timmy's wake and his funeral, you know, the conversation.
18: Timmy's the brother whose body was
20: my
18: intact.
20: Brother Timmy,
18: yeah.
20: You know, was found in the North Tower. We recovered him and we were able to have a funeral. But all throughout his wake and the funeral itself, there was hopeful talk amongst the families. Whether we were going to recover Tommy or not, we still held on to that possibility that perhaps we someday would. As the weeks and months went by, it became obvious that that wasn't going to happen. So in November of 2001, we decided to go ahead and have a memorial because we just felt that it was an appropriate thing to do. And rather than have a funeral, we had a memorial where a casket was actually there and everybody was asked to bring something in relation to Tommy, or write a note, or put a picture in, or something that was meaningful to them, and which also meant something to my brother. And subsequently, we buried that casket next to Timmy.
18: Yeah. Was there ever a part of you that thought you can't still be a firefighter, because two of your brothers had died at the World Trade Center on 9/11? You were the only remaining son your mother had. You'd seen one of your brother's wives become a widow. Did you ever think, like, I really can't go back and do that because I have to make sure I don't die in the fire for the sake of my family?
20: You know, I had thought about that. I'm not so much concerned for myself, but for my wife and for my mother, obviously. But it was quite the opposite for me. I felt more of a responsibility to give to the department after my brothers were killed. I mean, and I felt the responsibility to stay on because we had lost so many guys, and I knew we'd be hiring a lot of young guys, and there would be, you know, a need for senior guys to help these guys, to show them the way. You know, I actually, after my brothers were killed, I actually transferred to a busier firehouse than the one I'd been working at the time. So, not to say that, you know, I enjoy taking chances or I'm hooked on the danger. I mean, I do love the job still. I'm most happy when we're busy and when we're doing things. But it really came from a sense of respect for the job and almost a sense of obligation that I felt personally to give back in the spirit, the way, you know, in the way that Tommy and Timmy served and the other 341 firefighters that we lost within the FDNY. I mean, those guys are the true symbolism of heroism and commitment, and I have a tremendous amount of respect, you know, for the legacy that they left.
18: Well, Ken Haskell, I want to thank you for the work that you do.
20: Thank you. Nice talking to you, Terry, and take care.
9: Firefighter Ken Haskell, recorded in 2011. He is now retired. He is president of the Seaford High School 9/11 Memorial Committee. The high school lost five alumni on September 11th, including Haskell's brothers, firefighters Tommy and Timmy. They are holding a memorial service today. After a break, we continue our September 11th commemoration. I'm David Biancooley, and this is Fresh Air.

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6: This is Fresh Air. I'm TV critic David Bean Cooley. Today, we are commemorating the 25th anniversary of the September 11th attacks in New York City, Washington, D.C., and a field in Pennsylvania. Dennis Smith was a writer and retired New York City firefighter who, on September 11th, walked to his neighborhood firehouse in Manhattan and went with the firefighters to Ground Zero. He arrived just after the second tower collapsed and helped with search and rescue efforts. He wrote the book, Report from Ground Zero.
7: Let me ask you a kind of general question about skyscrapers. And granted, there's never been a catastrophe in a skyscraper like there was on September 11th. But when firemen get to a skyscraper fire, what are some of the things they have to keep in mind that make skyscraper fires different than any other kind of fire?
8: Well, the most fundamental consideration is how many floors of stairs do you have to walk up, because you're carrying equipment, and that always is a challenge, just walking up the stairs. So that's the first consideration. The other is the water supply, and you have a standpipe system at the bottom of the building, which you feed into, and you put the water in the standpipe system. And your fundamental consideration at any fire, whether it's in high-rise or not, is the life issue, life safety. Who is trapped? Who is above the fire? How do you get them out? Have they been trained? Have they had fire drills? These are all the kinds of considerations that are made. I guess, Terry, it'd be intelligent to explain to you the architecture of the building to help you understand that this building was built, if you think of a straw, And then square the straw some way, and then that each floor was attached to the sides of the inside of this straw. And through the middle of the building itself was a shaft, and in this shaft were the elevators and the stairwells, the three emergency stairwells. And that gave the architect a huge amount of space to use, you know, usable or rentable or sellable space. And that is, of course, the mission of an architect, is to try to build a building with as much, you know, economic usable space as possible. And in a building this size, normally you would get 50% of the floor space usable. And here, with the design that Yamasaki made when he designed this building, he got 75% usable space. And the 25% was used in the middle of the building with the elevators and the stairwells.
7: How did that affect how the fire spread?
8: It affected it greatly, because when the plane came in, it went through this middle column of the elevators and stairwells. And so that immediately cut off the stairwells for any kind of escape, either down or up. I mean, these people couldn't get to the roof either, because the fire was coming right up the stairway shafts now. And so that was a flaw in the design that they didn't recognize was flawed when they originally designed it, in my opinion. And it also enabled, because there was no structural steel supporting this anywhere except for around this middle column, it allowed those floors to pancake, so that when the first floor fell to the floor beneath it, the floor beneath it could not sustain the weight of one falling floor with the dynamic and, you know, weight of the fall. And then that, of course, led to a pyramid collapse, one after another after another.
7: What are you taught about when you're training to be a fireman, about when you go into a burning building and risk your life, and when it's just too risky and you don't, you know, you just don't go in knowing that you're going to be killed?
8: Well, I think that what you're taught initially is that you have to trust the experience of the person next to you, and your lieutenant or your captain. And if that person is bringing you into an environment that's, you know, by definition is pretty hostile, if he's bringing you in there, your chances of being safe are pretty good, because his experience or his or her experience would have brought you there. So you have to trust your leaders, because they're the only people who've been inside enough burning buildings to get a sense of what will happen. There are the academic understandings, but sometimes they don't serve you so well. For instance, the fact that steel stretches at 1,200 degrees inherent temperature is an academic understanding of the physics of fire, but it didn't help anybody knowing that in the World Trade Center, because of the way this plane came in, a plane that normally travels at 350 miles to 400 miles an hour comes in at 550 miles an hour. It is loaded with fuel. It has 24,000 gallons of fuel. It creates a comprehensive fire load on the floor. It heats the steel up comprehensively at every edge of the building. And when the steel buckles, the steel all stretches sort of simultaneously, and it creates this pancake effect when it finally collapses. No one ever thought that. There's no precedent for it. And now we know. We didn't know that before.
6: Writer and former New York City firefighter Dennis Smith recorded in 2002. He died in January at the age of 81. He wrote the book Report from Ground Zero. He made his writing debut in 1972 with the book Report from Engine Company 82, which became a bestseller. Our commemoration of September 11th continues after a break. Coming up, poet Sekou Sundiata. This is Fresh Air.
9: 25 years after the September 11th terror attacks, the case against the alleged co-conspirators still hasn't gone to trial.
10: 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You can't do both.
9: I'm Sasha Pfeiffer. We'll explain why the 9/11 case remains in limbo on All Things Considered from NPR News.
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6: This is Fresh Air. A year after the September 11th attacks, we invited New York poet Sekou Sundiata to talk about life in the aftermath and to share one of his poems. He read an excerpt of a poem, not yet titled, about September 11th. He began with his description of Ground Zero.
11: The crater recalled a lonely planet, a pockmarked moon of ridges and man-sized valleys, earth movers, dump trucks, and cranes. A priest kneels in the powdered ash. The rescue stops for the Holy Ghost and the angel of death to cross paths. Someone calls for the jaws of life. Earth, water, fire, air. The sky, Ellington blue, pours over the harbor. Black smoke curling into its soft watercolors, mixing those burning isms into a mute and inscrutable beauty. I stood citizen to citizen three rows deep. A man flipped through the daily news, matching pictures to the scene. A couple in a doorway argued hip-hop versus R&B in times like these. They look up from their ideologies to agree Mercury must be retrograde. A woman to my right worried a flag the size of a handkerchief, the kind you get at the fairgrounds. And yes, little Emmett Till came to me, a face that long ago cured my faith in that schoolboy lyric, so that I could no longer sing with the voice of praise as if it was my own, oh, beautiful, four spacious skies. I walked the Avenue of the Americas, past the photocopy gallery of the missing and the dead, mounted on buildings and store windows and lobbies, posted on police barricades along the streets. I searched for familiar faces and found a few, but the names were wrong, yet I knew them all by their fictions. The light-hearted Capricorn from Seven Hills, playing with her cat on a crate and barrel sofa. The Hindu newlywed who immigrated from India to the Golden City. Nestor, the brother of Milagros, menacing the lens ringside at the gym. A Miss Trinidad look-alike caught in a calypso on Eastern Parkway. And a pensive man in one of his moods, red, black, and blue at the root. I could see my own anonymous face in that show, cut and pasted above a word or two about my love of swimming in the ocean and my taste for sentimental ballads where what's missing and gone is half the song. I drowned in a flood of burning jet fuel. Down was looking like up when I jumped with my brains on fire. I ran from the falling tower and wandered for days. I heard a Montuno Iwawanko calling from miles away. I followed horse trails through secret pathways. E pluribus unum. I went home and wrote history to the bone. I have been written.
6: Sekou Sundiata, recorded in 2002. His poem was published in the journal Heart, Human Equity Through Art. He died in 2007. In September of 2001, shortly after the September 11th attacks, we asked former U.S. Poet Laureate Robert Pinsky to read a couple poems he turned to for comfort.
7: Robert, would you read another poem for us?
12: This is a very dark poem, and it's one of the mysteries of poetry, I guess, maybe of art, that there's a kind of comfort in having absolute loss and things that are completely dire articulated. This is Edwin Arlington Robinson's poem, The House on the Hill. The house on the hill. They are all gone away. The house is shut and still. There is nothing more to say. Through broken walls and gray, the winds blow bleak and shrill. They are all gone away. Nor is there one today to speak them good or ill. There is nothing more to say. Why is it then we stray around that shrunken sill? They are all gone away. And our poor fancy play for them is wasted skill. There is nothing more to say. There is ruin and decay in the house on the hill. They are all gone away. There is nothing more to say.
7: How did you first find that poem?
12: It's a poem I've known for many years. I remember my wife once wrote a paper about it when she was in college. And my friend, the fiction writer, Leslie Epstein, sent me and some other friends a group of things he had read that seemed relevant to him, and that reminded me of this Robinson poem, which is a very beautiful, though very bleak poem.
7: Have you been feeling more like writing poetry or just reading it?
12: I have not felt like writing. I have written prose sort of to myself. Like many of us, I was reassured by work. I wrote a book review while I was stranded in my hotel in Los Angeles. I wrote a review of Alan Dugan's wonderful new book of new and complete poems. I would love to be the kind of person who responds immediately with eloquence or penetration. I'm not. I tend to write about things after they've happened by quite a long time, and I tend to sneak up on things rather than approach them directly. So it would be deeply uncharacteristic for me to take the emotions I'm feeling and articulate them. In some ways, I suppose I'm an easy talker and glib. In other ways, I'm not comfortable with the first or second or third thought about a thing. I'm not comfortable with the idea that poetry is therapeutic. I think it's something, its comforts are more oblique and complicated like that. You know, poetry is often a lot more like the moon than like the sun. You know, it's kind of reflective and partial and deeply idiosyncratic. You know, each person is different, and I think poetry being a vocal art in each person's voice emphasizes that. It's not like a brass band. Nothing against brass bands. I thought when the brass band at Buckingham Palace, the Coldstream Guards, when they play the Star Spangled Banner, I was quite moved by it. But that and the immediacy of television are different and have a different role than the role of poetry.
6: Former U.S. Poet Laureate Robert Pinsky recorded in 2001, shortly after the 9/11 attacks. The poem he read was The House on the Hill by Edwin Arlington Robinson. Pinsky has a new book which combines his first two poetry collections. Coming up, saxophonist Sonny Rollins recalls leaving his apartment in Lower Manhattan after the attacks. This is Fresh Air.
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6: This is Fresh Air. The great tenor saxophonist Sonny Rollins lived six blocks away from the World Trade Center in Lower Manhattan and saw the second tower fall. 4 days later, he was scheduled to perform at a concert in Boston, a commitment he honored and recorded. The subsequent live album became known as the 9/11 concert. Sonny Rollins died in May at the age of 95. He spoke with Terry in 2005.
14: We couldn't leave the area. No one could really leave the area. And there were a lot of emergency vehicles, of course, there. So I went back up to my apartment and called up my wife. And at that

0: And I imagine when you're playing, you take really big breaths.
1: Sure.
0: Now, I know your building was evacuated by the National Guard. At what point did the National Guard come by and tell you you had to get out?
1: Well, the next day. Now, that later that day, the lights went, the phone went, all of the things like that went. And so the National Guard at that time came by to the people that were still left in my building and came by to our apartments and said, okay, everybody's got to go. So I picked up my horn and I got my briefcase and we made our way down the stairwell in the dark to the street, you know.
0: So you're on the 39th floor.
1: Right. And so that was sort of rough. And I think there was three other people. It was another kid who was the son of a woman on the floor and another woman. So we were the only people, I think, left in the building.
0: Did you ever return to your apartment?
1: I did return to my apartment on a regular basis, but I never slept in my apartment again.
0: Why not?
1: But I would go down there to get things out, you know, and I had certain things there that I felt I would like to try to salvage. But most of the things in there I had to eventually throw away, get taken away. You know, I had left my piano there, which was very sentimental to me. A lot of the guys played on that. Monk used to play on it. All people who came by to my house. I lost a lot of clothes that I had there. I lost a lot of books.
0: Why did you leave your piano behind?
1: Well, because I was so afraid of the fact that toxic material might have gotten into the mechanism of the piano. And I know that some people in that Tribeca area had found these problems when they examined the air ducts and everything in their buildings. So I was afraid that I would be handling something of that sort.
0: Mm-hmm. Do you know what happened to your piano?
1: No, I don't.
0: Well, after you were evacuated from your building on September 12th, you drove to Boston where you were scheduled to play on September 15th. So many events were canceled in the days after September 11th. Did you speak to the producers at that event and have a long talk about whether you should go on with the show or not?
1: Well, I spoke to my wife, Lucille, and I was all for not doing the show because I was really very unsteady on my feet. And
0: did that have to do in part with having walked down 39 flights of stairs?
1: Right. It did. And also, you know, I was just really shook up. So I wanted to cancel it. But you know my wife, Lucille, and Lucille was a person that never wanted to violate a contract in any way. And she also may have had a feeling that it would be important to do a concert at that particular time. You know, so anyway, she convinced me to play the concert.
0: I thought I'd play another track from your new CD, Without a Song, the 9/11 concert. And this is A Nightingale Sang in Berkeley Square. It's a beautiful version of it. How did you first hear this song?
1: Well, you know, A Nightingale Sang in Berkeley Square, I guess I heard it during the 40s. When I used to see all the movies that came in town every week. And it's funny that Nightingale Sang in Berkeley Square may have had some connection to World War II. And the scene when I was evacuated.

0: And I walked down those steps that day. When I came downstairs, it was very reminiscent of those World War II pictures when there was a blitz of London with all of the emergency vehicles.
1: Mm-hmm.
0: And, you know, it was a fan, and the smoke and the fumes. I mean, it was really a, it was really something that, of course, I don't want to go through it again, but it was something that I guess I'm fortunate that I got out. And but I guess it's something I'm trying to say that it's stored someplace in my mind. So I guess since I'm still alive, I might have a way to turn it into some kind of a positive experience.
1: Well, here's Sonny Rollins from his new CD, Without a Song, The 9/11 Concert.

0: remembers a lot. Scott was living and working in Manhattan on that day 25 years ago. He remembers it being a beautiful morning as he arrived at work at a publishing house in Chelsea.
1: And there was a bicycle messenger in the elevator. And he said, a plane has gone in to the tower. So we go up on the roof of the building. It was like a six-floor building, maybe a mile and a half or 2 miles from the World Trade Center. And we see the smoke coming out of the building, and then we see the second plane hit.
0: Scott's office shut down for the day, and he and his team headed to his boss's apartment nearby.
1: I could see, you know, people coming uptown from where it had happened. And they were covered in this white dust. And so it was this kind of ghostly parade of people just slowly walking uptown. It was surreal, I guess is the word.
0: In the coming days, though, Scott says that feeling of surrealism was replaced with a sense of pride in the resilience of New Yorkers.
1: I remember being on the subway one day, a couple of weeks after it happened, seeing a woman crying. People tend to keep to themselves on the subway, don't engage with one another really, but there was a nun sitting next to her who put her arm around her and said, it's going to be okay, and you're all right. And just seeing that, it's like we were all feeling that, and seeing that gesture, we all sort of felt united.
0: Public Radio Tulsa Operations Manager Scott Gregory. I'm Dan Potter, KWGS News.
2: From NPR News, this is All Things Considered. I'm Juana Summers.
3: And I'm Sasha Pfeiffer. Energy prices are climbing amid renewed fighting in the Middle East, and that's keeping the overall cost of living stubbornly high. Rising gasoline prices were a leading driver of inflation last month. Investors think that might force the Federal Reserve to raise interest rates when policymakers meet next week. NPR's Scott Horsley reports.
4: AAA says the average cost of diesel fuel hit an all-time high today, topping $6 a gallon for the first time ever. Jim McNeil loves his diesel pickup truck for its towing power, but with today's high prices, it cost about twice as much to fill the fuel tank as when he bought the truck back in 2019.
5: Not good. Not good. When I bought the truck, I felt really good about them, but now they're a little bit high for a while. Hopefully we'll get through it. I hope they go down soon.
4: Escalation of the U.S. war with Iran has pushed crude oil prices back above $100 a barrel, and refined products like diesel, gasoline, and jet fuel are even more expensive. Rising gas prices accounted for more than a third of overall inflation last month. The price of airline tickets and used cars also jumped in August. Over the last 12 months, the cost of living has risen 3.4%. outpacing average wage gains during the year, so the typical worker is losing ground. Today's inflation report is the last big piece of economic news before next week's Federal Reserve meeting, where policymakers have to decide whether to raise interest rates. Fed Chairman Kevin Warsh told an audience in Jackson Hole, Wyoming last month, after more than 5 years of elevated inflation, it's past time for the central bank to get prices under control.
6: We must be confident that underlying inflation is moving to our objective, clearly and at sufficient speed. Otherwise, we have work to do.
4: Even before this morning's inflation report, investors were betting the central bank would raise its benchmark interest rate next week. Odds of a rate hike increased after the report came out, with investors putting the likelihood at more than 85%. While the Fed sets short-term interest rates, longer-term borrowing costs are determined by the bond market. Those have also been trending higher, making it more expensive to borrow money to buy a house or a car. Higher interest rates won't necessarily lower the cost of gasoline or diesel fuel, however. That's likely to require some resolution of the fighting in and around the Strait of Hormuz. Scott Horsley, NPR News, Washington.
2: There's a character out there who's on Wikipedia lists for Swedish children's literature, fictional characters with superhuman strength, and Columbia Pictures franchises. Any guesses? Well, that's the premise of an online game. It's called Catfishing. And no, not the catfishing you might be thinking of. It's actually a category matching game based on Wikipedia lists. The answer, by the way, it's Pippi Longstocking.
7: Freedom calls and Pippi runs.
2: That game comes recommended to us from our pop culture critic, Linda Holmes. We're turning to her today for more alternatives to doom scrolling. We're talking puzzle games, word games, and memory games. Linda, welcome.
8: Hello.
2: So, Linda, I have heard that you have a daily games folder on your phone. Is that true?
8: That is exactly right.

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1: You're listening to All Things Considered on Public Radio Tulsa. I'm Dan Potter. I would imagine that you and your coworkers may have had the same conversation we had in our offices today. The conversation starting with the question, what do you remember about September 11th, 2001? Turns out Public Radio Tulsa's Scott Gregory remembers a lot. Scott was living and working in Manhattan on that day 25 years ago. He remembers it being a beautiful morning as he arrived at work at a publishing house in Chelsea.
2: And there was a bicycle messenger in the elevator, and he said, a plane has gone in to the tower. So we go up on the roof of the building. It was like a six-floor building, maybe a mile and a half or 2 miles from the World Trade Center, and we see the smoke coming out of the building, and then we see the second plane hit.
1: Scott's office shut down for the day, and he and his team headed to his boss's apartment nearby.
2: I could see, people

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7: In New York, I'm Sabri Benishour, in for Kai Rizdal. It is Friday, September 11th. Good to have you along. So the big news, the big economic news this morning is that inflation got worse in August. We went from prices increasing by just 0.1% in July to 0.4% increase in August. And even if you take gas and food out of the picture, prices still increased more quickly in August. And now the Federal Reserve has to figure out what it's gonna do about it. So let's get into that and the week's other news with Sudeep Reddy, who's at MS Now, and Kate Davidson, who's at Bloomberg. Hello.
8: Hi, Sabrina.
9: Hi. Hello.
7: So I want to just read you this comment from an inflation analyst I follow, Omer Sharif. He says, "For the Fed, it is time to put up or shut up. You cannot give a speech like you did at Jackson Hole and not support a rate hike at the next meeting. You will either have to back up those words or end up as the boy who cried wolf." Kate, thoughts?
9: Yeah, we put that one high up in our story for sure about the implications for the Fed. I think it's right. It's pretty succinct. I mean, so what did we hear from Kevin Warsh in Jackson Hole? He gave a much more, decisive speech. Traders, investors were really looking for him to go a little bit further, not just saying, yeah, we're going to rein in inflation, we're going to get it under control, but really to make clear that they're willing to raise rates. And so he did that. He essentially said that the Fed would have work to do if it couldn't be confident that underlying inflation was moving toward the Fed's goal of 2%. And he also said at sufficient speed. So in other words, they're not going to to wait around a long time. They want to see it improving quickly. And so you certainly did not see that in any of the inflation data this week. The Fed is going to meet for 2 days next week, and they have a decision to make. And so I think we heard from a lot of economists today, and certainly the market reaction seemed to agree that it will be difficult to justify holding rates steady next week based on what we've heard from Warsh and others, that if inflation doesn't get better, they have to raise rates.
10: Mm-hmm. If a lot of the inflation that we are seeing is either directly from gas and diesel prices or indirectly in the sectors that use gas or diesel or fuel, what can raising interest rates do about that kind of inflation, Sudeep?
8: You know, we're in this very strange moment where inflation is obviously elevated. It's been elevated for many years. It is becoming a credibility problem for the Fed and a credibility problem in markets. There are plenty of investors in the bond market who are wondering whether the Fed is ever going to take action against inflation. So there's a credibility issue at stake here. And I think one reason we saw some surprising market reaction right out of the CPI report this morning, even though we knew it was going to lead to a Fed rate hike, was at least there is some certainty here. The bond traders are just like us. They want to know what's going to happen next. They want to feel comforted that somebody actually has their hands firmly on the steering wheel. And so there's something to be said there. Obviously, the fact that so much of this is coming due to energy is the core of the argument on the other side. That's certainly what Scott Bessent, the Treasury Secretary, is making, and what lots of people